0: That was The Dregs, a duo from Australia. We just heard Golden Lights. Before that, The Secret Sisters, joined by Ray LaMontagne for All the Ways, The Wild Reeds with Telepathic Mail, and Sturgill Simpson at the top covering Nirvana's In Bloom. And good evening, you're with Crossing Boundaries on WOUB.
1: Flea, the bassist of the Red Hot Chili Peppers, released his debut solo album back in March, a jazz record named for his great-great-grandmother, Honora.
2: Her whole story resonated with me in such a powerful way. 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I was, you know, just tears thinking about her.
1: Hear that conversation with Flea next time on an Encore World Cafe.
0: Coming up tonight at 10, on the way we'll hear from Steve Poltz, Chris Smither, and Aaron Lee Tasjan. And here's Brennan Lee covering Guy Clark's Texas 1947.
3: 6 years old, I had seen some trains before, so it's

0: Aaron Lee Tasjan with Lost and Alone. Before that, we heard Robert Plant and Alison Krauss with Trouble with My Lover. Chris Smither with Old Man Down. We heard Steve Pultz with Fixin' Up. And Brennan Lee at the top, her cover of Guy Clark's Texas 1947. And good evening, good to have you along tonight for Crossing Boundaries on WOUB.
1: This summer, we try to be and stay cool. Leading our in crowd is the late pianist Ramsey Lewis. We'll also hear cool words and music from Tom Waits, Dr. John, Aretha Franklin, Albert Murray, and Oscar Brown Jr. Plus a visit to North Carolina's historically black Seabreeze Beach on American Roots from PRX.
0: Saturday night at 6. Here's a new song from Keb Moe called Fussing and Fighting.

Driving and Crying. That was Why Don't You Go Around. Before that, we heard Lydia Lovelace with Poor Boy. Sun Volt had Promised the World. And Lucinda Williams at the top, her cover of the Beatles' While My Guitar Gently Weeps. You're with Crossing Boundaries on WOUB, and here's the Rolling Stones from their new album Foreign Tongues. Here's Divine Intervention.

Jalen and Gonda with Burning Temptation. Before that, we heard Frazee Ford and September Fields. The North Mississippi All-Stars had Rabbit Foot. Your Los Lonely Boys with Can't Get No Love. And the Rolling Stones at the top with Divine Intervention. Thanks for tuning in tonight for Crossing Boundaries on WOUB. And we'll start this last set with Billy Strings. Here's Burn the Other End.

0: featuring Nick Cave. It's Wichita Lineman from Flea. It's off his debut solo album, Honora. Want to thank Flea for being my guest today. We're back in a minute with more World Cafe.
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6: Thanks again to Flea and contributing host Kaleo for that session you heard before the break there. We re-aired that as Flea gears up to play at the Newport Jazz Festival this weekend. This is World Cafe. I'm Raina Duris. Here's new music from the Womack Sisters.

one thing well to make it in this world, man. You got a woman waiting for you, dear. All you ever gotta do is be a good man one time to one woman

0: Featuring Waxahachie on backing vocals there, Courtney Barnett, Sight Unseen from her latest album, Creature of Habit. Thank you again to Flea, contributing host Kaleo, and senior producer Kimberly Junod for their work on that session you heard at the top of the hour. Thank you as well at the end of this hour to our affiliates all across the country who bring this show to you. And thanks to the whole team here who make it happen. We produce it at WXPN at the University of Pennsylvania in Philadelphia. I'm Raina Duras. 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
0: Nobody's perfect, and if you were perfect, well, it probably wouldn't be very interesting, would it? Coming up, you'll hear this new Queens of the Stone Age song all about embracing your imperfections.
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0: You're listening to World Cafe. I'm Rena Duras, and this is Live from the Archives. Yesterday, we learned the very sad news that singer and songwriter Glenn Hansard passed away at the age of 56 in a tragic accident in Dublin. Glenn was one half of the duo The Swell Season, along with his longtime collaborator, Markéta Irglova. They released their first album in 2006, and they won an Oscar together for Best Original Song for their song Falling Slowly that they wrote for the film Once, which they also co-starred in. Glenn also appeared on World Cafe several times in The Swell Season and in his other band, The Frames. To honor Glenn, today on Live from the Archives, you're going to hear two songs from two different times The Swell Season visited the cafe. First, here they are performing their Oscar-winning song, Falling Slowly.

0: 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LCD Sound System, All My Friends. 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
2: How's it going? I'm Raina Duras. You're listening to World Cafe. If you've ever been to the mountains, maybe you live near them, maybe you've taken a trip to them, you know that the experience of being in the mountains or seeing a mountain up close can be profound. They're huge and majestic and mysterious and ancient. You'll find mountains in the center of myths and religions. And for your next artist who was born in Appalachia, where mountains are a defining feature, the mountain is something personally powerful. Angela Autumn says, "The mountain is a powerful image to me in my healing. It represents new heights and accomplishments, something monumental that is not easily perceived by the senses, but is felt internally." And in this new song, she takes you with her there to a mountain stream. Mountain Stream, that's the name of this one from Angela Autumn. New music on the Cafe.

0: Chance to Bleed from Kurt Vile. And before that, one of his heroes, Neil Young, Out on the Weekend. And that's it for this edition of World Cafe. Thank you so much for letting me hang out with you and play you some music today. And thank you to our affiliate stations of public radio stations around the country who make that possible. 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We produce it at WXPN at the University of Pennsylvania in Philadelphia. I'm Raina Duris. 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
0: Josh Groban has sold millions of records and has performed for presidents and dignitaries. But one of the most important moments in his career was recording a song with his dad on his new album, Cinematic. Josh shares that story, talks about making an album of some of his favorite movie songs, and about dabbling in comedy. That's on the next World Cafe.
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4: Hey, I'm Cindy House. It's our annual 50-year throwback show. We'll do Joan, Joni, Janice, and Taj, also some Jamgrass music from that year, and we'll see what all the Canadians were up to in 1976. 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

American Aquarium with History Repeats Itself. Before that, we heard Elizabeth Cook with I'm Beginning to Forget, Jeff Acheson and Walk Away, and John Prine starting tonight's show with Glory of True Love. You're with Crossing Boundaries on WOUB, and we'll continue with Brandon Flowers. Here's Plans.

Jason Scott and the High Heat. That was Highway Robbery. Before that, we heard Listen to Williams with Let's Get the Band Back Together. Rat Boys had Penny in the Lake. We heard Dan Byrne with Merle, Hank, and Johnny. And Brandon Flowers at the top with Plans. You're with Crossing Boundaries on WOUB. We'll continue with The Sacred Souls. Here's We Don't Have to Be Alone.

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Trombone Shorty and the New Breed Brass Band with Way Downtown. Before that, we heard Larry Elefante covering the Meters' classic Hey Pocky Way, John Cleary with Boneyard, and Alan Toussaint at the top with Last Train. You're with Crossing Boundaries on WOUB. I'm Brian Gibson, and we'll continue with Patterson Hood, joined by Waxahachie for the Forks of Cypress.

Minor Gold, that was Break It, Fake It. Before that, we heard Chatham Rabbits with Gas Money, Larry Campbell and Teresa Williams at Surrender to Love, Lynn Hansen with Higher Ground, and Patterson Hood at the top, joined by Waxahachie for the Forks of Cyprus. Thanks for tuning in tonight for Crossing Boundaries on WOUB, and we'll start this last set with Laura Veers. Here's Flying into Darkness.

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1: Oh, and welcome everybody to the beautiful and historic Scottish Rite Concert Hall here in our hometown of Lexington, Kentucky, right along Music Row in our hometown. 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Artists come from everywhere to be on Wood Songs. We say it every week. You don't have to be famous to be on Wood Songs. You just have to be very, very good. And that's the case with both of the artists, plus, oh, an amazing Wood Songs kid that we're going to introduce to you as well. But let's go ahead and start. Here's an artist that is home-based in Tennessee. She's got quite a good reputation. She started playing viola when she was only like 9 years old, but now she's become like an expert guitarist. We're very proud that she's here. She's going to do the title cut to her album called Dark on a Sunny Day. Please welcome Maisie Owen to the Wood Songs Old Time Radio Hour.

0: Beautiful song. Title cut from her album Dark on a Sunny Day. It's Maisie Owen. It's nice to have you here. And let's give some props to Jordan Day playing second guitar with Maisie. So you, music was a big part of your youth. Like I said in your intro, you were a viola player when you were like 9 years old or something. When did you turn over to the guitar? Was it your dad?
1: Yeah, I always saw my dad play and was just so taken by it. So he started teaching me when I was about 12 or 13.
0: Well, that's a good dad. Now, your dad is quite a successful fellow. Tell the audience about your dad.
1: Yeah, my dad's name is Gwil Owen. He wrote a lot of Tony Price songs. He had a lot of cuts from really important people. He's a killer songwriter.
0: And motion pictures and everything, right?
1: Yeah. Horse Whisperer.
0: Yeah, with Robert Redford.
1: Yeah.
0: So you're around all of this music, and you what started you on the viola as a little girl? Was that a parents thing, or did you choose that in school?
1: I went to a Waldorf school called Linden Waldorf, and it's mandatory for everybody in the third grade to play a stringed instrument. Mm-hmm. And I was just, I loved the sound of the viola, and no one else chose it, so I went with that.
0: And then later on, you fell in love with the guitar.
1: Yeah.
0: Right, and is that your primary songwriting instrument?
1: Yeah, definitely.
0: Now, you have a lot of interesting influences. You're a Maisie, and there's a Mazzy star that you've sort of taken after, right? Or,
1: mm-hmm.
0: or used her music as an inspiration for yourself, right?
1: Yeah, the mood of the Mazzy star songs.
0: And Nick Drake
1: is
0: another one. And a friend of mine that you mentioned in your bio, which I was really glad to see, David Olney, who was a spectacular, kind of an under-the-radar songwriter, but brilliant, right?
1: Yes.
0: So what was it about David that really pulled you
1: in? David is my godfather. He
0: Like for real?
1: Yeah, he's
0: really?
1: My dad's best friend.
0: Oh, okay.
1: Yeah, no, we had family dinner with them every week. When I started playing guitar, he pulled me aside and told me that he thought finger picking would suit me, and he taught me a pretty simple pattern, and then I've just built on that.
0: David went out in a flash of wonder. Of course, he was on stage sitting in his stool. I think it was San Diego, California. And
1: it was the 30A Festival.
0: Yeah, okay.

0: just stops and says, "I'm sorry," and literally passed away in his chair,
1: passed away on
0: holding
1: stage.
0: His guitar.
1: Yeah.
0: So, I mean, that if you're a songwriter and it's that moment, what a way to go, right?
1: He would have been so proud of that. He would have never shut up about it.
0: Yeah, right, right. You've been bragging on that constantly, right? He would have loved it. You're right. Okay, you're going to go back into your album now. The beautiful album called Dark on a Sunny Day. So many nice lyrics.
1: Thank you. The
0: poetry is really beautiful. This is a tune called My Youth is All for You. It's Maisie Owen on the Wood Songs, Old Time Radio Hour.

Maisie Owen on Wood Songs from her album Park Dark on a Sunny Day. My Youth Is All For You is the name of the song. If you'd like to make Maisie Owen's music part of your home music collection, all you have to do is go to the Wood Songs website, click on the archive page. This is show number 1170. It will let you know how to contact Maisie Owen, as well as all the artists that you see on Wood Songs, including our next one. She comes from the woods of Tennessee. She's got an amazing album with a great story behind it. We'll talk to her about that. The name of the song is Honeysuckle Day in Tennessee. Please welcome Cherokee Hope to the Wood Songs, Old Time Radio Hour.

0: Thank you.
1: Her name is Cherokee Hope. Great name. Honeysuckle Day in Tennessee. There's not too many singer-songwriters under the age of 40 that would mention Leon Redbone in a song. So where's this fascination for Lee? Which wonderful artist, great, great guy. And we got to work with him several times. And, you know, I thought it was thrilling that you would mention him.
0: Well, if I'm being totally honest, this is one that my grandpa wrote, and that's exactly why you were so shocked.
1: There you go. That's where
0: His name's Eldon Davis.
1: That's where we were heading with this. This whole album that you're singing songs, was written or co-written. Did you help some of the writing?
0: He wrote every song that I cut on this EP were songs that I've sang growing up.
1: Okay, and this is your pappy.
0: Yes.
1: So what is the name of the album? What's the name of the EP?
0: It's called Pappy's Songs.
1: Pappy's Song, well, obviously, right? Yep. So tell me about your pappy. Tell me about this amazing singer-songwriter that, I guess, gifted these songs in your care and keeping, right? Mm-hmm. So tell me about pappy.
0: He's pretty much my best friend. He was the first person in my life. I mean, my mom always sat me down and asked me to think deeper into every song that I listened to. He was one of the first people to ever really go in depth with that and try to make me come up with different meanings for things. Like, oh, how can you interpret this? And he's always had a special way of writing songs that they can step on people's toes, like with a smile on his face. And I've always loved that. That's one thing I really want to tune in from him.
1: Yeah, gently blunt.
0: Yeah, exactly.
1: Right, gently blunt. And so Pappy writes these songs, and you decide you're a singer-songwriter, you're an artist, and you're going to use his songs for your EP. Well, what a nice gift for him, right, to have his granddaughter care enough about his work and his art to put them on. So was he part of the recording process?
0: Yes. On that song, he actually talks at the end of it.
1: Had to muscle his way in there somehow, right? So you're here with Andrew, Andrew Buckner playing the mandolin with you. Very front porch, very early country sound that you have with your music. I'm sure part of that is Pappy's songs, but you as an artist, you're very proud of the fact that you come from the woods in Tennessee, right? So tell me about your home area.
0: I'm from Salina. If any of y'all know where that's at, Del Hollow Lake's about the biggest thing we've got going on around there. But I'm pretty proud to be from a small place. We still don't have a red light. We probably never will.
1: Sometimes it's best not to have one.
0: Exactly.
1: So you're right on the northern part of Tennessee, right?
0: Yes, like we often grocery shop in Kentucky.
1: You grocery shop in Kentucky.
0: Y'all don't tell nobody that.
1: So I assume there's no grocery store in Salina then, right?
0: Well, we do, but there's no taxes in Kentucky now.
1: Oh. So there's a lot of wise financial folks in the woods out there, right? Yeah. Okay, so do you write your own songs?
0: Yes, sir.
1: So, okay, and you wrote the one about Facebook, right?
0: Yes, I did.
1: Okay, so I want everybody to stay tuned to the second half hour, because she has a song that is the epitome of the social media world that is going to knock your socks off. But in the meantime, we want to get back into Pappy's songs here, and this is a tune called The Home Song. It is Cherokee Hope on the Wood Songs, Old Time Radio.
0: Thank you.

0: Making her pappy proud. The Home Song is the name of the tune from her EP. Cherokee Hope is on our broadcast. We also have the amazing Maisie Owen with songs from her new album, Dark on a Sunny Day. We're going to be back with both of them. And wait till you meet this week's Wood Songs Kid. We will be back right after this.
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1: There's a wonderful artist, Lucinda Williams. So nice to hear her voice. And welcome back, everybody, as we broadcast from our home base here at the Scottish Rite Concert Hall in Lexington, Kentucky, the crossroads of America's folk and bluegrass music, the gateway city to the beautiful Appalachian Mountains, where so much of this art and music come from, broadcasting all over the world on hundreds of radio stations like WRFZ in Rochester, New York, The River in Asheville, North Carolina, Arizona Public Radio across Canada on CJTR out of Saskatchewan, and so many great radio stations. We're also on American Forces Radio Network, who puts this show on the radio, two different channels in 177 nations, from South Korea to Kuwait, plus every single military base in the world, every U.S. naval ship in the world, every Coast Guard vessel sailing in North America. And especially times like these, we want to say hello to all the men and women out there that are tuning in, the public that gets to hear these radio stations. We bring them a little taste of Kentucky's front porch and all these wonderful musicians. We're on public television coast to coast. We're also in schools. If you're a teacher or a homeschool parent, you go to the Wood Songs website, click on the classroom page, and a lot of these shows have lesson plans where you can introduce your kids to the banjo with Bela Fleck or the guitar with Tommy Emmanuel, and so many wonderful shows with lesson plans ready to introduce your kids to this amazing world of the musical front porch that we celebrate on Wood Songs, which is why this time every show we invite a youngster to come on the broadcast. They get to sing one song in the presence of seasoned touring artists like Maisie Owen, like Cherokee Hope, and today we have a wonderful 13-year-old, Maddie Cauters. How you doing?
2: I'm good, how are you?
1: It's good to see you. So, Maddie Caudle, you are 13 years old. You're playing the guitar. How long have you been playing your guitar?
2: About 7 years.
1: What made you start? Because at 7 years old, the guitar is about as big as you are, right?
2: I got a ukulele for Christmas, and then my dad gave me his old guitar, and I just went from there.
1: And what was it about the guitar that you liked better than the ukulele?
2: I feel like I could do more with it because my ukulele was small and I couldn't do much.
1: Well, you know, a lot of folks, George Harrison from the Beatles really took on the ukulele and did a lot of amazing songs. Jake Shumabukuru is a wonderful, Emmy Sunshine does a lot of stuff with the ukulele, but the guitar, those extra two strings, right? They just feel good in your hand, don't they? So was it hard for you to learn the guitar? Was it a hard thing for you to learn?
2: I picked it up pretty easy, and I had a great teacher, Kevin Case. So it wasn't as hard as someone would think.
1: Now, you listen to a lot of artists, right?
2: Yes, sir.
1: You have a lot of favorites, and one of them is a Kentucky fella. Right?
2: Tyler Childers.
1: You like Tyler Childers. What is it about Tyler that you think has made his song so popular? What is it about it?
2: I really appreciate his writing style and how he makes all of his own music and how he promoted himself through all these different ways without having anybody's help.
1: It's a lot of work to do this thing they call playing, right? And so you're learning from that, and you've chosen a Tyler song to perform on Wood Songs today. Tell me about Jersey Giant. What is it about this song that you like? This is not one off his records. He hasn't recorded this one.
2: Yeah.
1: So what is it about this song that you like?
2: I just really liked the beat and the tempo, and it was a upbeat song that wasn't, like, too much.
1: Very Dick Clark. Yeah, so I know that went right over your head, so it's okay. All right, so you're going to go ahead and play this song. It's a Tyler Childers song. It's called Jersey Giant. She's 13 years old, Maddie Caudle, on the Wood Songs Old Time Radio Hour.

13-year-old Maddie Caudle, this week's WoodSongs kid. If you're listening, Tyler Childers, she's a big fan playing Jersey Giant. If you're a parent or a homeschool teacher, if you are a guardian, a grandparent, if you have a youngster in your family that you think should be on WoodSongs, we want to hear from you. If you're the guardian or the parent, you can go to the WoodSongs website, click on the archive page, click on the kids page, and we'll tell you how you can perhaps get your youngster on the national broadcast, just like Maddie Caudle, who did a wonderful job playing her guitar, singing. Here's what I think is nice, because we're home based at the Scottish Rite Concert Hall here in Lexington, and Maddie comes to us all the way far, far away from Berea, Kentucky. So, hometown girl. She is an amazing singer-songwriter. She's got a wonderful album called Dark on a Sunny Day. This is a tune called On My Way Down. Welcome her back. It's Maisie Owen on the WoodSongs, Old Time Radio.

0: Thank you.
1: Maisie Owen, spelled M-A-I-S-Y, but it's pronounced Maisie. Maisie Owen. If you want to know more about her music, you just go to the Wood Songs website, click on the archive page of the show number 1170, and we'll tell you how you can contact her, make her album part of your home music collection. And what's interesting is you're one of the rare few artists that have a record label, that are signed to a record label.
0: That was cool.
1: Thompson Square, right. I mean, most artists are putting their, not that there's anything, you know, inappropriate about that. Back in the day, I think it was John Prine and Ani DeFranco showed that you can be independent, release your own stuff, and be very successful.
0: Yeah.
1: And it's become really common these days as the number of record labels have reduced.
0: Yeah.
1: I mean, there's not a single record store chain left in America selling records. Nobody thought a few years ago the biggest retailer of CDs in America was going to be Cracker Barrel.
0: Oh, God.
1: So things have really changed. But you got on time. So tell us how you got your record deal.
0: We were actually just sending the record out to anyone and everyone that would listen. And an old friend of my dad's liked it. And so he sent it to everyone he knew. And he knows literally everyone on the planet. And we got a response back, like, instantly, and Josh Rosenthal from Tompkins Square flew out in, like, 3 days, and we did the deal. And, yeah, his label is incredible.
1: That's a good story. Most folks don't get that, right? So you're sitting there, like, in 3 days, now you're signed to a really good independent label.
0: Yeah. Right?
1: And you're sitting there on your living room couch suddenly realizing, Maisie Owen, I'm a signed artist.
0: It was pretty wild.
1: So what do you do with that?
0: Oh, man. I mean, I think the day of, I was still wearing my pajamas when I got the call that, like, they were sending me the deal to sign. So my dad took a picture of me with the paperwork in my pajamas, and that was the celebration. And then I was like, I just got to keep writing and keep writing.
1: That's such a dad thing to do, too, yeah. Isn't it, right? But I'm sure you're gonna treasure that. So now you're signed to a record label. You're still writing your own stuff.
0: Mm-hmm.
1: Yeah. And are you prolific? I mean, do you write a lot?
0: I write pretty often. I almost always write every day, even if it's not a song, even if it's just
1: poetry and stuff like that.
0: Yeah.
1: Words and music, they are tethered to the hip. But a lot of times they stand well on their own. Do you write instrumental songs? You're a really good guitar player.
0: Thank you. I have instrumentals in some of my songs. I've started working them in, like, more recently. Mm-hmm. I've been getting very inspired by guitar being on Tompkins Square because he puts out so much guitar-forward music that I was like, oh, I got to really crack down and work on this.
1: Well, we're going to celebrate the record release with you. The album is called A Dark on a Sunny Day. It's a beautiful album. It's on Tompkins Square's record. This is a tune called It All Ends the Same. Maisie Owen on the Wood Songs, Old Time Radio.

0: Thank you.
1: Beautifully played. Jordan Day playing second guitar with Maisie Owen, and we have our other artist here ready to go from the deep woods of northern Tennessee, a song written by her pappy. This is called Treasures Untold, Cherokee Hope on the Wood Songs, Old Time Radio.

0: Amazing.
1: Beautiful song from Pappy. Andrew Buckner doing a great job on the mandolin. Cherokee Hope, beautiful voice. Backwoods country, old-time country, definitely got that spirit going. But right now we're going to go into the modern age. You've got a song about the digital septic tank known as social media, right?
0: Facebook in particular.
1: We want to make sure we get the whole song in here, so we're going to let you play it. This is called Drama of the Year. This is going to be interesting. It's Cherokee Hope on the Wood Songs, old-time radio.

0: called Drama of the Year, Cherokee Hope. So you were scared to death to play that song.
1: I really wasn't going to.
0: We kind of had to pull it out of you. So you wrote this. You're watching the Super Bowl.
1: The week leading up to it, people just getting more. They didn't even know who was playing in the ball game, but they was more upset about the halftime show. I'm like, I don't even have TV, so it's not really my concern. But I saw it on Facebook, and I was like, man, I could post a picture of a flower, and some people get on my Facebook, my personal page, and make stuff real political for no reason. And that was just a reminder out of their point of view to lighten up.
0: Do you think it's the supposed veil of anonymity where they feel like, you know, they're not in front of you face to face, so they can bark all they want?
1: They're always real nice in person.
0: Yeah,
1: that's the thing.
0: So did this take a long time for you to write? I mean, this is a very poetically fluid song. Can I put it that way? And you handled the word pissed really well.
1: Thank you. I didn't know. One time they told me I could pee on the radio, but I couldn't piss.
0: Well, so that may be going a little too far here. So would this take a long time for... I'm losing my thought now. Did it take a long time for you to write this?
1: No, sir. Honestly, it took me probably less than 10 minutes because I was actually... writing usually just hits me or don't. I'm not one of these people that I can say, oh, I'm going to write at 1 o'clock today and come up with a song. It just hit me that day. It was raining. I was stuck at home. I was super broke. I had nothing to do but sit on my porch and try to write. And I'd written two other songs. I had John Prine on my mind, kind of his vein. Then I was like, what would he do? Probably be a little messy every once in a while. So then I went in the house, and my boyfriend had just got off work, and I was kind of just talking to him about Facebook and doing that little thing. And I just kind of spit it out. I started doing a voice memo. I was like, I gotta keep this.
0: Came roaring out. Well, good job for you.
1: Thank you so much.
0: Wasn't it great having Cherokee Hope on our broadcast? The amazing songs of Maisie Owen and her album Dark on a Sunny Day. This week's Wood Songs kid, Maddie Caudle, 13 years old from Berea, Kentucky. How wonderful to have you all here. You know, you hear all these songs, the atmospheric music of Maisie, the deep country, almost early Loretta Lynn of Cherokee Hope. You got the brilliance of our young Wood Songs kid, and all this passion, and all this art, and all this music, and all this wonderful effort. And it reminds me of something that that Plato said a long time ago. He said, the beginning is the most important part of the work. It's like when Cherokee was saying she had this idea, she sat on her porch in the rain, and the song just came to her. And what we learned, too, is that music has this effervescent canvas that we are all part of it. Plato also said that music is a moral law. It gives soul to the universe. It gives wings to the mind, flight to the imagination. It gives charm to everything. And I say that Maisie Owen, Cherokee Hope, Maddie Caudle for our Wood Songs kid, they all have this beautiful musical charm. My name is Michael Jonathan. I'm a folk singer. I am a song farmer. We'll see you next week on the Wood Songs.
2: You've been listening to Woodsongs broadcast number 1170, Michael's opening song was Flowers from the Ravenwood album featuring Sharon Olor and Dave and Dana Ruthers on flute. Our chief engineer is Jerome Gall. Our TV director is Maria Clarish. Technical assistants are Brian Klausing, Eric Anderson, and Dan Field and Gavin Clark. The Woodsongs crew member of the week is Tara Bolando, and our Woodsongs partners of the week are Paula and Stephen Clancy. 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For Michael Jonathan and the entire Woodsongs crew, this is Dorothy Edwards. We hope you'll join us again next week for the Woodsongs Old Time Radio Hour.

0: Thank you. Thank you very much for tuning into Wood Songs. I hope you're both a loyal listener to our show as well as to this radio station. Did you know that Wood Songs is broadcast on stations all over the world? And did you know Wood Songs is all volunteer run? Amazing, right? 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We believe love is the greatest transaction of the arts. It never fails. It always works. 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

This is Sounds from the Mother Road, American Roots Music, right here on your public radio station. I'm Jamie Hoover. It's a pleasure to be here to bring you some great tunes for this next hour. Debbie Watson will be starting us off with some Big Hair down in Texas. Thanks for tuning in.

0: that's too high for you.
1: Jerry Lee Lewis and George Jones, Don't Be Ashamed of Your Age, Last Man Standing, Johnny Bush and Tommy Alverson's Jones on the Jukebox, Honky Tonic, and Debbie Watson with Big Hair Down in Texas, the title track off of her release. You're tuned to Sounds from the Mother Road, American Roots Music. We've got a great hour of music for you from folks including the Hoyle Brothers, Haldon Wolford and the High Beams, Jim Lauderdale, Rodney Crowell, Waylon Jennings, as well as Joe Ely and Guy Clark, all coming up on Sounds from the Mother Road. Hoyle Brothers, and That's All You Got.

Haldon Wolford and the High Beans, Midnight Rodeo, and My Baby Loves Honky Tonks. Jim Lauderdale, Country Super Hits Volume 1 and You Can't Stop Her. The Hoyle Brothers with That's All You Got from their release, One More Draw. Well, this is the Mother Road. We're featuring some great American roots music for you here on this edition with Rodney Crowell coming up next, Evangeline Maid from Vanguard Records, Bosco Stomp.

Waylon Jennings sings Hank Williams and Half as Much. The Wilders with The Blues Come Around, Kelly Willis and Whatever Way the Wind Blows, Texans on Mountain Stage, and Tad Benoy, Can't Do One More Two-Step, Brother to the Blues, and Rodney Crowell started us off with Bosco Stomp, Evangeline Maid. This is Sounds from the Mother Road. I'm Jamie Hoover. We're going to wind up this edition of the Mother Road in a little more acoustic way with Chris Stewart and Backcountry with Mojave River.

Brian Sutton with Jerry Douglas, not too far from the tree from Sugar Hill Records, Bonaparte's Retreat. Guy Clark, Workbench Songs from Dual Tone Records, Out in the Parking Lot. And Joe Ely with Reckless Kelly, Rider in the Rain, Sail Away, the Songs of Randy Newman. Chris Stewart and Backcountry, the title track off of their album Mojave River. Well, this has been Sounds from the Mother Road, American Roots Music, right here on your public radio station. My name is Jamie Hoover. Thanks for tuning in. As always, such a pleasure and privilege to bring you these great tunes. Until next time, happy trails.

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3: 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I'm Chris Heim.

0: special edition of Global Village as we celebrate Uncommon Instrument Awareness Day, one of those pseudo-holidays, but how could we resist? The problem, of course, doing a world music show is pretty much everywhere in the world an instrument is common somewhere, but we will focus in on some uncommon situations where instruments occur, and also a few instruments that are in and of themselves uncommon, as you will hear in this intro and outro as we begin this visit to the Global Village.
1: Hi there, nice to be with you. Happy you could stick around. Like to introduce Legs Larry Smith, drums. And Sam Spoon's rhythm pole. And Vern Dudley Bohay Noel, bass guitar. And Neil Innes, piano. Come in, Rodney Slater, alto saxophone. With Roger Ruskin Spear on tenor sax. Hi, Vivian Stanchel, trumpet. Big hello to Big John Wayne, xylophone. And Robert Morley, guitar. Billy Butlin, spoons. And looking very relaxed, Adolf Hitler on vibes. Nice. Princess Anne on sousaphone.

both Snooty and his pals tap dancing. In the Groove with Harold Wilson, violin. Franklin McCormack on harmonica. Over there, Eric Clapton, ukulele. Hi, Eric. On my left, Sir Kenneth Park, bass sax. Great honor, sir. And specially flown in for us, a Sessions Gorilla on Vox Humana. Nice to see Incredible Shrinking Man on euphonium. Drop out with Peter Scott on Duck Call. Hearing from you later, Casanova, on horn. Yeah, digging General DeGaulle on accordion.

Borneo on bongos. Campesi orchestra on triangle. Thank you. Great to hear the Rawlinsons on trombone. Back from his recent operation, Dan Drop, hot. And representing the flower people, Quasimodo on bells. Wonderful to hear Brainiac on banjo. We welcome Baldunican as himself. Very appealing, Max Jaffa. Mmm, that's nice, Max. What a team, Zebra Kit and Horace Batchelor on percussion. And a great favorite and a wonderful performer, all of us here, J. Arthur Rank on gong.

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More uncommon instruments and giving new meaning to playing with your food. 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

0: Uncommon Instruments Awareness Day here in the Global Village. Something we certainly could not resist. And they're a group that actually captured quite a bit of attention in world music circles when they appeared on the scene, a group from Kinshasa. They actually play instruments that are based on traditional instruments, but often they are homemade and handmade from car parts and other things. They also made their own amplifiers and microphones, and the result is very distinctive sound of Konono No. 1, and they're from the Congotronics album. We heard Kule Kule. We also heard the Vegetable Orchestra, and indeed, that is what they play. Nothing but vegetables that they fashion into instruments. So we heard some beaten eggplant and turntable with a leek pickup. Also some dried artichoke and onion peels and carrot xylophone and water radish, part of the musical lineup there. A group out of Vienna, the Vegetable Orchestra, and from their album Onion Noise, we heard Nightshades. We also heard Ziga, a project that started in Latvia and features the invented instrument, the zygomonium. And that particular track, Back to the East, part of a whole set devoted to experimental musical instruments, orbitones, spoon harps, and bellophones, the name of the release. And Ziga, again, is who we heard from that. From France, the Primitives du Futur with some Viennese coffee from their album World Musette, and a little bit of musical saw in there, fairly uncommon, at least these days. And the intro and the outro and Roy Rogers on trigger and all sorts of other instruments featured there on that wonderful piece from the Bonzo Dog Band. To start things out for us here in the Global Village, we're back here in just a minute, as we mentioned at the top of the show, with a global perspective. It's hard to find any instrument that is not common somewhere, so context sometimes makes a big difference. As you'll hear when we get to some jazz bagpipes from the one and only Rufus Harley. That's next when we return here to the Global Village.
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0: Well, banjos and harmonicas may be popular in bluegrass and blues, but not so much in jazz. That was one of the things that helped make Bela Fleck and the Flecktones stand out. There were others, too, including the great musicality of all the players. They're from an album they did called Rocket Science. Prickly Pear, the name of the piece. Bela Fleck on banjo, along with Future Man, Victor Wooten, and on the harmonica, and on his birthday today. So wanted to get to a little bit for that reason as well. Howard Levy, part of the original lineup of Bela Fleck and the Flecktones. In front of that, Howard Johnson on the tuba. Tuba used to be a quite popular instrument in jazz back in the early days, and one of those instruments that actually recorded very well. So early recordings of jazz featured a lot of tuba. But that changed, and not a whole lot of folks playing it now, but Howard Johnson really doing some great stuff with it. And there with his lineup, Gravity, on the album called Gravity, we heard Big Alice, a little bit of a second line feel to that one. And the one and only jazz piper, Rufus Harley, with a thing called Scotch and Soul. That here in the Global Village as we're celebrating Uncommon Instrument Awareness Day. And when we return, we'll have some music from a marvelous group from Finland called Norinka. And along with their more traditional instruments like bass and viola and accordion, they have some toys and boots and bamboo ski poles and doors. We will hear from them in just a minute right here in the Global Village.
1: This is folk singer Michael Jonathan. Join us on Woodsongs this week. We're celebrating the music of Tennessee with two wonderful artists, Cherokee Hope, music from her front porch, and Maisie Owens, plus an amazing Woodsongs kid. Both of these artists and more on this week's broadcast of the Woodsongs Old Time Radio Hour.

from a three-disc compilation called Ohm, the early gurus of electronic music, and they're actually one of the later ones that was featured on this compilation. John Hassell with Before and After Charm. And we also heard some music from a group out of Finland called Norinka, and a little bamboo ski pole and boots and doors and whistling and toys, part of the uncommon instruments that they use in their music. I suspect we at least got the ski poles on a piece called I Nordic Walked to You from their album Suomi Klezmer Norinka. Helping us to celebrate Uncommon Instruments Awareness Day here in the Global Village. Hope you enjoyed our little odd excursion. A reminder to find out more about what's coming up on the show at facebook.com/globalvillageradio. 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Global Village is a production of KMUW, Wichita Public Radio. I'm Chris Heim. Thanks for listening. We'll see you next time with something a little more common here in the Global Village.

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3: This summer, we try to be and stay cool. 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
4: 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He died Wednesday in a motorcycle crash. Join us. All the more for that.
1: Hi, this is Steve Inskeep. 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
8: And I'm A. Martinez. When a pair of musicians are called the future, maybe you'd expect more than just keys and drums. But that is what Grammy award-winning singer and rapper Anderson .Paak calls Domi and J.D. Beck, the future. They have a long list of famous fans and collaborators, from Herbie Hancock to Snoop Dogg. They've even shared the stage with Thundercat and Ariana Grande. Somebody tell me how this- Domi plays keys, J.D. Beck is on drums. They've been playing music together since they were teenagers. They're now in their 20s, and their second album is called Who Asked?

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1: I'm Kendall Crawford. The Ohio State Fair opened on Wednesday with a new glittering crown jewel, a custom-carved, Ohio-made carousel celebrating wildlife and notable landmarks from all over the state. Ali Vagrinczyk from Ohio Newsroom member station WOSU reports from the fairgrounds.
3: Will you choose the rooster, the bobcat? 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
4: Mine is the llama. That is by far my favorite animal, but it's kind of hard. It's like picking children, you know?
3: That's Vanita Keeman-Goings. The Goings family owns Carousels and Carvings, the Marion company that built the new carousel. Keeman Goings and her husband, Kyle Goings, were on the ride's inaugural spin. They sat in the Woodlands Creature Chariot, an unpainted wheelchair-accessible stall. Raccoons, dragonflies, frogs, and birds peek out from the carved leaf canopy that makes up the bench's back and sides.
4: We are going to paint it next year, but we think people won't let us because they all really enjoy that it is in bare wood at the moment.
3: While Governor Mike DeWine declined to give a precise cost for the carousel, the new attraction is part of around $460 million in updates and improvements to the state fairgrounds that began in 2023. Each of the more than two dozen animals on the ride took somewhere between 400 and 600 hours to carve, paint, and varnish. Still, the Carousels and Carvings team got it done in about 2 years. The ride's first official whirl happened last Saturday, 155 years to the day since the very first patent for a carousel was filed. After the All-Ohio State Fair Youth Choir performed, Governor DeWine and First Lady Fran highlighted some of the carousel's features. The state bird of Ohio, the cardinal, appears not once, but twice, as Fran DeWine explains.
5: What I insisted on is you can't just have a male cardinal. We have a female cardinal, too.
3: Ohioans can find most of the carousel's animals at the fair or in the state's forests and rivers. Others, not so much. One pale off-white bovine stands out among the ride's more colorful critters. It's a wooden rendition of the fair's famous butter cow. And then there's Dunk, or Dunkelosteus terrelli, the state's official fish fossil.
5: Some people said it's too ferocious looking for kids. Well, my kids think it's great.
3: Murals on the carousel's upper rounding board and inner panels depict Ohio scenes and famous places.
6: You'll see a picture of the state fair many, many years ago. The Wright brothers flying over Huffman Prairie, where they're in Greene County.
3: Also included are Hocking Hill State Park, Marblehead Lighthouse on Lake Erie, and Columbus's Palace Theater. The names of every county appear on the inside of the ride.
7: Look, this is really a love letter to Ohio. This is, when people walk up, they're going to find something that they recognize.
3: This carousel is expected to delight Ohioans young and old for decades, maybe centuries. Kyle Goings says carousels are often a person's first ride. They're put on that horse, or bison or box turtle, by their parents. Years later, the same people put their children or grandchildren on for another ride.
8: So I think it's that generational connection through the years of riding a carousel that's unique.
3: They're moving works of art that people can get up close and personal with. They transport you to a world of lights, colors, music, motion. And after that voyage, they bring you right back around to where you began. For the Ohio Newsroom, I'm Ali Vagrinczyk in Columbus.
1: That's all today from the Ohio Newsroom. We'll talk with you on Monday.
9: Good morning. I'm Abiona Boya at the BBC. Spain's Prime Minister and Interior Minister are traveling to the North African enclave of Ceuta, where almost 50,000 migrants have entered illegally from Morocco in the past 24 hours. Spain says it's reached an agreement with Morocco to repatriate the migrants. Sarah Rainsford reports.
0: There are around 60 soldiers heading from Spain to reinforce the border. Local authorities have been calling for tighter measures for some time. They seem to be getting that now. Whether or not that can bring the situation under control, together with perhaps a stronger response by the Moroccan authorities, I think that's the big question today.
9: The governing body of World Soccer says its consultation on the part sale of the World Cup is continuing despite strong opposition from two confederations. But the BBC's Mani Jazmi says some national associations could be enticed.
10: For the majority of FIFA's membership, there's no chance of reaching the World Cup. So minnows like Guam or Montserrat or Somalia, what's on offer instead is $40 million each to join Infantino's plan, and that will be too good to refuse.
9: And one of Italy's most celebrated soccer players, the Milan defender Franco Baresi, has died at the age of 66. One of the best defenders the game has ever seen, Baresi was part of the Italian team that won the World Cup on home soil in 1982. He later captained his country and AC Milan. I'm Abiona Boya at the BBC in London.
11: And we'll hear more from the BBC later this morning at 9 o'clock on member-supported WOUB Public Media. Thanks for being a part of our Friday morning. Let's take a look at the latest weather forecast from the National Weather Service. A little bit of patchy fog this morning. That'll give way to a sunny day. Temperatures around 85. Cloudy tonight, lows in the mid-60s. Mostly cloudy tomorrow. There's a 60% chance for showers and thunderstorms in the late afternoon. Tomorrow's high is near 80. And showers and thunderstorms into the mid-evening hours tomorrow, or tomorrow night, that is. Look for overnight lows around 65. Looking ahead to Sunday, showers and thunderstorms. High temperatures around 80 degrees, a 90% chance for precipitation Sunday. Showers and thunderstorms will continue throughout the night Sunday night, with overnight lows in the mid-60s. And Monday, we're looking at a partly sunny day with highs around 80. Right now, we have temperatures around 60 degrees, and there is a little bit of fog out there this morning. 30 beluga whales are being transferred out of Marineland, a shuttered aquarium in Canada, and we're going to find out what it takes to move 30 beluga whales in about 7 minutes, so do stick around for that if you can. Coming up later this morning at 10 o'clock, you can join us for 1A. It is Friday, so it's the Friday News Roundup. A panel of journalists will be in the studio to discuss the week's top domestic and international news. And here's what they'll be covering in the first hour of today's show.
12: This week on the Friday News Roundup, Israeli Prime Minister Benjamin Netanyahu visits President Trump. The strains behind the headlines as the United States launches new attacks in Iran. Plus, Tony Fauci takes the Fifth on the Hill. The Fed leaves interest rates alone. And the White House asks the Supreme Court to block some mail-in voting before the midterms. All next time on 1A.
11: And 1A begins at 10 right here on WOUB. 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Over in the sports section of WOUB.org, Bengals quarterback Joe Burrow says the team has all the pieces it needs to compete this season as training camp gets underway. Burrow praised the intensity on the first day of practice and said maintaining that energy through camp will be key to the Bengals' success. And Ohio University is preparing for its football season after taking part in Mid-American Conference Media Day. First-year head coach John Hauser says no starting quarterback has been named yet. Despite heavy roster turnover, the Bobcats say they're confident in their depth and continuity. The Bobcats are picked to finish fourth in the MAC preseason coaches poll, and they'll open their season September 5th at Nebraska. Those stories and more in the sports section of WOUB.org. Let's get back to Morning Edition.
13: On a Friday, this is Morning Edition from NPR News. I'm Michelle Martin.
14: And I'm Leila Fadel. For the second time, a company says its AI has gone rogue. Anthropic said Thursday that its AI model Claude broke out of its testing environments to hack into the systems of three other organizations. Just last week, OpenAI disclosed that two of its models escaped and breached the online platform Hugging Face. Diego Munoz is a tech reporter for Punchbowl News and joins me now to discuss. Good morning.
15: Good morning.
14: Is this normal, AI models just breaking out and hacking other systems?
15: Shouldn't be, right, Leila?
14: I mean, yeah.
15: So, yeah, it's the second time that it happens in a span of about a week. It's a pretty serious security incident, and the AI companies don't really know what's going on.
14: Are there any federal regulations on these models or anything in place to create accountability?
15: There isn't, not right now. There are several proposals on Capitol Hill to regulate what's called frontier AI, which is these very advanced AI models, but none of them have actually passed yet, and it's an issue that lawmakers are currently grappling with in a very intense way.
14: I want to ask you about something that the president is doing. He issued an executive order in June asking federal agencies to come up with a way for companies to voluntarily share their models with the government before they're released to the public. He set a deadline of tomorrow. What's the goal there, and does it tie in to any of what we're seeing here?
15: The goal of that executive order is getting the federal government ready for the type of capabilities that these AI models have. Mm-hmm. So this would be a voluntary framework for the AI labs. Think of OpenAI, Anthropic, Google, to share access to their models before they're publicly released. This would be up to 30 days. And the idea is that the federal government would then have the ability to get itself prepared for whatever the capabilities of those models may be.
14: So it's not about regulations or guardrails?
15: No, and there's actually a clause in the executive order that that strictly prohibits this model from being some type of vetting or licensing regime for these models.
14: And how voluntary is voluntary for AI developers to cooperate with the government?
15: That's what a lot of people in the industry are worried about, that this is a voluntary process, but that the administration could ultimately make it mandatory, that if you don't share your models with the government, you may be badly seen by the administration.
14: Hmm. OpenAI CEO Sam Altman is in Washington this week. What's he doing?
15: First, talk about that incident, right? Trying to assuage fears that it doesn't have control over its models.
14: Right.
15: He's also briefing lawmakers about the OpenAI's latest AI model, and he's trying to engage with the White House about this voluntary framework. He said he has seen it, but he didn't really elaborate on what the details are.
14: How does what the Trump administration is doing compare to what other countries have done when it comes to AI?
15: Some countries have gotten ahead and tried to regulate first. That includes the European Union. Of course, China has its own model of how to regulate its businesses. But the Trump administration has gone through somewhat of a change. When the president came into office last year, he had a mostly hands-off approach. We're going to let these companies develop these models, cherish innovation, and see if we can beat China in the AI race. After Anthropic released its most powerful model, Mythos, a few months ago, the administration really had a pivot towards a more hands-on approach. That's when that executive order came in.
14: A hands-on approach as in going from not wanting barriers, not wanting regulation, to shifting?
15: Yeah, to now wanting access of these models before they go out. And actually, when Anthropic did put out one of its most advanced models called Fable, the administration blocked it through export controls, not allowing any foreign individuals have access to the model, which essentially blocked its public release.
14: Diego Munoz is a tech reporter with Punchbowl News. Thank you, Diego, for speaking with us.
15: Thank you.
14: And we'll note that Anthropic is among the financial supporters of NPR.
13: Moving to a new country is never easy, especially if you're a 3,000-pound whale.
16: The logistics, the number of people, is absolutely extraordinary.
13: Dr. Carissa Tang is the lead veterinarian and vice president of animal health at Chicago's Shedd Aquarium. They're helping relocate a pod of 30 beluga whales after an urgent plea from fellow zoologists.
14: The whales were stranded when an aquarium in Niagara Falls, Ontario, closed its doors. Tang explains some of what they need.
16: comfortable slings that fit the right size animal, the transport containers that are especially designed for moving belugas, the cargo planes that can hold not only that weight of animal, but also the people needed to attend to them the entire time, the trucks that get, you know, to and from the airport.
13: The Shedd Aquarium is giving four of the whales a new home. Some of the remaining belugas are headed for other places that specialize in beluga whale care, like Georgia Aquarium, SeaWorld San Diego, and Oceanographic Valencia in Spain.
14: As for Shedd's new residents, Tang says Acadia, Osiris, Sierra, and Lillooet handled the move well.
16: The transport itself went as well as it possibly could have. Everybody is safe, all humans and animals. And the thing is, that's just step one.
14: The belugas can take weeks or even months to acclimate to their new surroundings and get acquainted with Shedd's other residents, including eight other beluga whales who live in six interconnected habitats.
16: So we're really taking it day by day, hour by hour, and following their lead in terms of what they're ready for in the next moment.
13: Tang and her team are monitoring and recording the whales' behavior and health.
16: Of course, they have different personalities. Acadia is a little bit more of a leader right now. Lillooet's a little bit more of a follower. And so learning each of their little quirks and dynamics between each other is really important for their care.
14: Shedd is preparing to receive up to six more whales from the closed Canadian Aquarium in the near future.

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1: For WOUB, I'm Chris Riddle. A Vinton County judge Wednesday ordered mental competency evaluations for two more family members accused of keeping 16 children in an allegedly squalid home. Gary Siders Jr., the father of the children, and his mother, Christina Siders, will be evaluated to determine if they're competent to stand trial. Earlier this month, the judge ordered an evaluation for Gary Siders Sr. This leaves Elizabeth Siders, the children's mother, as the only defendant in the case who has not, as of yet, requested a competency evaluation. The evaluations are due 30 days after the judge's order and will be filed under seal, meaning they will not be a public record. The four defendants were arrested on the last day of June when authorities discovered the children crowded inside a filthy home in a home in Hamden. The Republican candidate for governor has said he wants to roll back property taxes to pre-pandemic levels and then cap their growth, starting with his first budget next year. Vivek Ramaswamy's plan seeks to provide property tax relief to frustrated homeowners, but a progressive think tank says it will likely mean billions in cuts to local services. With more, here's State House correspondent Karen Kassler.
2: Innovation Ohio President Michael McGovern says researchers picked 2021 as the rollback point to predict the cost of Ramaswamy's plan because that's when home values and property taxes really spiked. McGovern estimates the rollback would mean a $4 billion cut in Ramaswamy's first budget and $6.6 billion in cuts in his second one.
3: That's cuts to our schools, meaning bigger class sizes, eliminating programs. That's cuts to local safety programs. That means police and fire are going to get defunded.
2: Ramaswamy says the money for his plan will come from downsizing government and growing Ohio's population to 15 million, a 36% increase, though it's unclear whether that would be over 4 or 8 years. Karen Kassler at the Ohio Public Radio State House News Bureau.
1: 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In Springfield, the religious and nonprofit communities continue rallying around their Haitian neighbors, supporting families who can no longer legally work. 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
4: A multi-denominational group of Springfield pastors is urging people to join them. They're mobilizing to fill in the gaps for thousands of formerly TPS-holding Haitians needing a myriad of support. Pastor Adam Banks is with First Baptist Church on South Fountain Avenue.
5: Several of the congregations have these mercy ministries, the clothing giveaways, the food giveaways, and helping to alleviate some of those financial stresses.
4: Immigrants impacted by the end of TPS cannot file for unemployment benefits. The Ohio Immigrant Alliance has also created a multi-language hotline. Executive Director Lynn Tremonti says people can call in or email for help and information.
6: If you think your loved one was detained by ICE, if you can't find them, if you need a referral to an immigration lawyer, if you have a question, if you're just scared, you can give us a call. We will try to help.
4: Meanwhile, the Springfield Haitian Support Center and St. Vincent de Paul are accepting monetary and non-perishable donations. Volunteers are also delivering groceries, providing transportation when needed, and accompanying immigrants to their court appearances and to check-in appointments. Reporting for the Ohio Newsroom, I'm Catherine Mobley.
1: Murder and teenagers, do they belong together? A Hudson, Ohio native seems to think so. For the Ohio Newsroom, IdeaStream Public Media's Kabir Bhatia spoke with Rachel Peterson about her debut novel for young adults called Killing Sadie.
7: Rachel Peterson enjoyed growing up in Hudson, and back at her old library, she sips coffee while explaining how she came to write about murder.
8: I am happy to report that the book itself and the plot within it did not come out of real life.
7: After a 20-year career in marketing, she now divides her time between her native Northeast Ohio and New York. Peterson has been writing since high school, turning out several unpublished books just to hone her craft. Now she's signed with Simon & Schuster's Pulse imprint to tell the story of a group of teenagers who are trying to explain, and possibly atone for, the murder of their friend. That's something that never would have happened to Peterson growing up.
8: I do feel the need to tell people I had a really wonderful, lovely experience growing up in Hudson, and I had a great family life and wonderful friends, and I think partially because of that, I'm able to write this, you know, dark, twisted thriller story about all of these things that are so far the opposite of, you know, what my own experience was. But I do think that growing up, going to parties, just the process of being a teen and fighting for your independence and having the challenge of, well, when are you treated like a child versus when are you treated like an adult? And how do you balance that? All of those things come into play in Killing Sadie. And I think, too, the idea that multiple people can experience the same event, but all perceive it in different ways. And I mean, that's so much of what high school is, whether that's, you know, here or anywhere else. And that was kind of the fun of pushing that to the limit of, okay, well, what if the thing that's happened is a double murder?
7: About 6 years ago, Peterson got serious about making her dream into a page-turner.
8: I was a vice president of marketing at a very intensive, high-pressure technology company, managing a team of people, and so writing was what I did after hours to kind of unwind, relax, take a breath. But because of that, I got very used to just writing when and where I had the time. I will write anywhere from my little writer's nook in the old farmhouse, which is, of course, the dream scenario, to, you know, I wrote pages of this novel that's coming out now on the Notes app on my phone during a flight delay in Newark Airport.
7: The novel might sound like a modern-day Stranger Things, but Peterson is happy to be compared to the popular Netflix show.
8: I think that's probably the dream of many writers, that, hey, this would make for a great TV show. And kind of in writing it, it's hard not to think about things cinematically as you're putting them together, putting them on paper, and especially building out the environment. You know, there's the barn party that is kind of the impetus of everything that happens in the book, and envisioning what that looks like. And also, to me, I can see all of this clearly because the whole landscape is something I'm familiar with.
7: Peterson says she had to refer back to her journals from high school to get back into a teenage state of mind.
8: I wanted to make sure that, you know, what is taken away from the book, although there's murder and intrigue, and it is a thriller, it's meant to be camp and fun and entertaining and interesting, but also that there are nuggets in there that call out, hey, this is what is not acceptable behavior, and this is how you deserve to be treated. So there's a particular instance when one of our characters has a boyfriend who everyone said, wow, you're so lucky to be with this guy, he's perfect. Even her parents say, you're so lucky to be with this guy, he's perfect. And then there's an instance where he does something that everyone around her thinks is romantic, and she does not feel that it's romantic. And that's called out as, hey, it doesn't matter if even your parents think, oh, this is so sweet. If you're uncomfortable, then it's uncomfortable, full stop. And so I wanted to be mindful of not falling into any damaging tropes that would suggest, yes, this is positive.
7: And it all comes wrapped in the sometimes rough language of high school students. But Peterson isn't worried about her book becoming fodder for angry parents.
8: Well, you know, if it does end up at school board meetings, that means a lot of people are talking about it, and there is no such thing as bad publicity.
7: For the Ohio Newsroom, I'm Kabir Bhatia.
1: Let's take a look at the latest weather forecast from the National Weather Service. It's going to be a sunny day today, temperatures around 85. Mostly cloudy overnight, temperatures in the mid-60s. For tomorrow, cloudy, we'll likely see showers and thunderstorms in the late afternoon. Tomorrow's highs around 80, and those showers and thunderstorms are expected to continue into the mid and late evening hours tomorrow night, with overnight lows around 65. Looking ahead to Sunday, cloudy with showers and thunderstorms, a high of 80, and Monday, partly sunny, with temperatures closer to 80 degrees. Right now, we have temperatures in the upper 50s and lower 60s around the region. 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
0: Public health officials say declining confidence in their field could make people more vulnerable to current pathogens and future pandemics. 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
9: From Marketplace in Washington, I'm Kimberly Adams. The inflation data that came out yesterday showed the pace of price increases slowed a bit in June, but that may be a short-lived reprieve, especially when it comes to food. Prices for commodities like wheat, corn, and rice could jump 10 to 18% by next summer because of the ongoing wars in Iran, Russia, and Ukraine, plus what is forecast to be a super El Nino this year. That's according to a new analysis from the Eurasia Group. JP Morgan issued a similar warning last week. Marketplace's Samantha Fields has more.
11: When the U.S. and Israel attacked Iran in February and the Strait of Hormuz closed, Nick Kraft at Eurasia Group was worried food prices would spike.
12: When it comes to commodities and retail food prices, I didn't see as big of a jump as I expected.
11: A big part of the reason there wasn't as much disruption as many people expected is that last year's crop yields were strong.
12: Coming into 2026, we had huge grain harvests that were buffering some of the food shortage worries and food price increase expectations.
11: But Kraft says those buffers are shrinking and the disruptions to global food supply chains are growing.
12: When you layer new weather patterns, potentially destructive weather patterns, on top of already a very sort of geopolitical tense situation, makes for a very uncertain and kind of worrisome environment.
11: It also makes it likely that food commodity prices will rise in the coming year, and eventually the prices we see at the grocery store will too.
13: At the farm level, this would be viewed as a good thing.
11: Grant Gardner at the University of Kentucky says farmers have had a rough few years, with commodity prices being too low to make a profit, so they would like to see them rise.
13: That said, from the consumer point of view, it's very different because you want those prices to remain depressed.
11: So you're not paying more at the grocery store. I'm Samantha Fields for Marketplace.
9: Let's do the numbers. In South Korea, the Kospi Index closed up almost 18% today, fueled in large part by chip makers SK Hynix and Samsung. Dow, S&P, and NASDAQ futures are up in the 5/10 to 1 2/10% range, with the Dow future up 328 points. Investors appear to have regained their appetite for tech stocks. Amazon stock is up more than 12% in pre-market trading. Microsoft stock was up 15% yesterday. It's now down 0.7% in pre-market trading. The 10-year Treasury yield is up at 4.67%.
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9: A week from today, we'll get the government hiring and unemployment data for the month of July. In June, the unemployment rate ticked down slightly to 4.2%, and the U.S. economy added just 57,000 jobs. But the headline numbers don't tell the whole story of what's happening in the labor market. A new report from Minneapolis Fed regional analyst Haley Chenander takes a look at what's happening with remote work. I chatted with her earlier this month to break down the data. Haley, welcome.
15: Thanks for having me on, Kimberly.
9: We've all seen these headlines about employers calling workers back to the office, but what does the data actually reveal about what's happening in real life?
15: There was a surge in the number of people working remotely following the start of the COVID-19 pandemic. And while there was a decline in those pandemic era highs, the rate of remote work has really plateaued in the last couple of years, with the data suggesting that around 22% of the workforce is spending at least part of their work week from home.
9: Which industries in particular saw the biggest changes in the last couple of years?
15: In the public administration sector, which is really a lot of those government jobs, there was a decline of about 6 percentage points in the remote work rate within that sector between 2024 and 2025. So this was the most substantial drop within a sector in remote work. And I think that aligns with a lot of the announcements we saw from, we had the executive order for the federal workers. And then across different states, there were a lot of changes for state employees where they would either have to come back at least part of the time or fully in office.
9: There were also some regional trends you highlighted in your report in terms of remote work. What were some themes that jumped out to you?
15: Minnesota had one of the higher rates of remote work. While the national average was around that 22%, Minnesota rate was more around 24%. And this was a little unique for the region. Wisconsin was a little similar, but the Dakotas and Montana, which are part of the Federal Reserve's 9th District, had lower rates.
9: What do you think the staying power of remote work, especially now that the numbers have stabilized a bit, tell us about the broader labor market right now?
15: I think one thing when it comes to a lot of these announcements is that while they are large employers, they are still a minority of employers. So it's possible that there are a lot of other employers that are still offering fully remote work as a benefit to attract labor to their businesses. It's also the case that for many of these hybrid workers or even fully remote workers where the schedules are 5 days a week, employers are allowing, at least from what I've heard anecdotally, a lot of flexibility for their employees still. So think of a parent that is working from home in the morning before dropping their kid off for school and then heading into the office, or someone going to a doctor's appointment later in the day and then finishing up their day at home. So even though people may be in the office 5 days a week, there is still probably a lot of people working part of their time from home.
16: It seems like that flexibility is really quite the incentive.
15: I think that is what we really see for a lot of employees, is that the choice and the ability to decide when and where they are working is what they value most. When we look at generational opinion data, we see that younger employees are saying that they want to be in the office more for the ability to have mentorship and training and even socialization. But people later in their career, I think those 35 to 45 year olds who maybe have caretaking responsibilities with children or even older parents, they really, really value that flexibility. And there is higher amounts of remote work happening for those age brackets.
16: Haley Chenander is an analyst at the Federal Reserve Bank of Minneapolis. Thank you so much for your time.
15: Thanks so much for having me on.
16: Our executive producer is Nancy Fargali. Our digital team includes Antoinette Brock, Emily McCune, and Dylan Mietinen. Our engineers are Brian Allison, Sam Keenan, and David Schreck. In Washington, I'm Kimberly Adams with the Marketplace Morning Report. 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
1: 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It's more than a place. It's a place to belong. It's 7 o'clock. 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
17: Good morning. Two Republican senators are holding up President Trump's pick for attorney general. How much power do these senators have in their final months in office? We ask former Republican Senator Jeff Flake on Morning Edition from NPR News. Trump's peace plan for Gaza called for Hamas to give up its weapons and for Israel to withdraw. I'm Michelle Martin.
18: And I'm Leila Fadel. That was 9 months ago. Trump now claims his Board of Peace reached a breakthrough. Hamas disagrees. Also, a New York City neighborhood remembers a soldier killed in Jordan this month. And the internet calls Domi and J.D. Beck a jazz duo. They agree they're a duo. Jazz, they say, you be the judge. It's Friday, July 31st. On this day in 1991, the U.S. and the Soviet Union ended their nuclear arms race. The news is next.
19: Live from NPR News in Washington, I'm Janine Herbst. President Trump says his Board of Peace has reached a deal with the militant group Hamas to completely disarm. But Hamas is disputing that. And Israeli Prime Minister Benjamin Netanyahu has so far been silent. NPR's Franco Ordonez has more.
20: Like so many of these things, a lot comes down to the details and obviously the execution of those. The problem seems to be a disagreement over what comes first, whether it's Israel pulling out of Gaza or Hamas handing over their weapons. Now, the Board of Peace says, quote, withdrawal must move in lockstep with the decommissioning. But a senior Hamas official told NPR that they would only give up their weapons if Israel withdraws from Gaza first.
19: NPR's Franco Ordonez. This says Trump and Israel are still involved in another war against Iran, which a new poll from the AP finds most Americans, nearly two-thirds, say isn't worth it. Body cam footage from federal immigration agents out on patrol in Los Angeles captures them using racial slurs about Latinos they're targeting for arrest. The videos are part of a federal lawsuit accusing ICE and Border Patrol agents of racial profiling. The following from NPR's Adrian Florido includes audio of the slurs.
3: In this video from last year, two agents are talking after an immigration raid.
21: I checked one guy's ID.
22: Did you?
21: Yeah.
22: There was a guy, I'm pretty sure he's wet. He was just sitting in that minivan.
3: There was a guy, I'm pretty sure he was wet, one agent says, a shortened version of wetback, a racial slur for Mexicans. In another video, an agent points out the driver of a nearby car.
23: It looked like a tonk in the driver's seat.
3: Tonk is a derogatory term for a migrant. It refers to the sound when an agent's flashlight strikes a migrant's head. The ACLU obtained the footage as part of a lawsuit accusing immigration agents of targeting people because they look Latino. The government says its agents don't racially profile. Adrian Florido, NPR News.
19: AI has become closely associated with layoffs, but a recent study suggests some companies may have cut workers too quickly. NPR's Windsor Johnston has more.
24: A recent study by the business management group Gartner predicts that by 2027, half of the companies that cut customer service jobs because of AI will hire people back in similar roles. Researchers say many businesses misjudge the transition. Kathy Ross is a vice president analyst at Gartner.
25: I think in some cases we've overestimated how easy it might be for AI to automate entire roles. And it's continuing to evolve, but not at the pace to where it can actually drive complete role elimination.
24: The study also found only 20% of customer service leaders have actually reduced staffing because of AI. Windsor Johnston, NPR News.
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1: 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Sunshine today with highs around 85. Right now we have temperatures close to 60. The average for a gallon of regular gasoline in the United States is at $4.10 per gallon. That's according to AAA. That's about $1.11 higher than before the U.S.-Israeli war with Iran began at the end of February. Here in Ohio this morning, a gallon of regular is averaging around $4 per gallon. That's 8 cents more than last Friday. Diesel's going for $5.25 per gallon, 26 cents more than a week ago. In West Virginia, regular is averaging a penny more than last week at $3.89. Diesel's up 7 cents to $5 per gallon. And in Kentucky, regular is averaging $3.73 per gallon, which is down 5 cents from last Friday. Meanwhile, diesel in the Bluegrass State is 13 cents higher this morning at $4.95 per gallon. Looking at average prices for regular around our listening area, Athens is at $3.95 this morning, Chillicothe at $3.96 per gallon, Zanesville is at $3.97, Cambridge at $4.02, Parkersburg, West Virginia at $3.75 per gallon, Ironton at $3.92, Huntington at $3.91, and Ashland, Kentucky averaging around $3.73 per gallon this morning. For the last week, the Ohio State Fair has had near back-to-back ribbon cuttings. It's a huge relief for one of the fair's biggest fans, Governor Mike DeWine, who is months away from his final term coming to an end. With more, here's State House correspondent Sarah Donaldson.
26: DeWine's $460 million multi-year 2050 master plan, re-envisioning 360 acres of fairground land, is now in the rear view. As he gets ready to retire from elected office, DeWine is walking the midway like any other year, sharing a Schmitz cream puff with First Lady Fran DeWine, escorted by an entourage of their kids and grandkids.
27: Some other states do brag. We just don't brag a lot. And I want this fair, and I want everything that we do to reflect how unique and how great I think Ohio is.
26: The Ohio State Fair runs through Sunday, August 9th. Sarah Donaldson at the Ohio Public Radio State House News Bureau.
1: At least 400 new jobs are coming to Westchester, just north of Cincinnati, next year. Eli Lilly and Company announced an expansion of its partnership with Resilience, a medicine manufacturer, yesterday. Josh Mattson is the site leader for Resilience's Ohio facilities. He says the jobs will be filled by a mix of hourly and salaried workers.
28: So some of them will be folks that are going to be running these highly automated lines, so running a filling line, running a device assembly line or a packaging line where you're building those devices.
1: Mattson says there will also be roles for leadership, supply chain quality, and engineering. The Justice Department is turning to a never-before-used court to try to deport a woman accused of pledging allegiance to the Islamic State. We'll hear more about that in 7 minutes right here on WOUB. The time is 7 minutes after 7 o'clock on this Friday morning. I'm Chris Riddle with WOUB. And as always, you can find more news on our website and on the WOUB public media app.
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18: This is Morning Edition from NPR News. I'm Leila Fadel.
17: And I'm Michelle Martin. Good morning. Todd Blanche's nomination for Attorney General is in limbo. Blanche, who had been the president's personal lawyer, has been serving as acting Attorney General.
18: Two Republican senators want guarantees about the Justice Department's deal with President Trump to end his IRS lawsuit. Instead of providing those assurances, Trump says he may temporarily withdraw Blanche's nomination until the two senators leave office. In a few moments, we'll ask former Republican U.S. Senator Jeff Flake what this means about President Trump's hold on the GOP. We begin with the latest information.
17: NPR Justice Correspondent Ryan Lucas is also here in our studios. He's covering this, and he's with us now. Good morning to you, Ryan.
2: Good morning.
17: So people may remember that the Republican majority Senate has been very compliant in confirming the president's nominees, even ones that they said they had serious concerns about. So why does this one seem to be in jeopardy?
2: Well, look, the hubbub around Blanche all centers around the settlement that Trump struck with the Justice Department to end his lawsuit against the IRS over his leaked tax returns. That deal, remember, included the creation of a nearly $1.8 billion anti-weaponization fund. Blanche says that's dead. There's also a related immunity deal for Trump, his family, businesses, that shields them from IRS audits of past tax returns. That, Blanche says, is still in effect. Now, the pushback in the Senate right now is coming from two Republican senators, Texas's John Cornyn and Tom Tillis of North Carolina. They are both members of the Senate Judiciary Committee that has to vote on Blanche's nomination. And they want written guarantees from the Justice Department about this settlement, that the anti-weaponization fund is indeed dead, and about the scope of the tax immunity deal. They want that before they will support Blanche. The two sides have been negotiating for days, but the senators say they still don't have the assurances they need to get to yes.
17: And then yesterday, President Trump floated the idea of temporarily withdrawing Blanche's nomination. What would that accomplish?
2: Well, look, either way, Blanche would be in charge of the Justice Department. Either he gets confirmed or he'll stay on as the acting attorney general. And to be clear, the White House hasn't actually withdrawn his nomination yet. But look, Trump's suggestion was that he could temporarily withdraw Blanche's nomination if Cornyn and Tillis don't back down. And Trump said he then could just put Blanche back up for the job once Tillis and Cornyn are out of office. And yes, both senators are leaving office at the end of the year in no small part because of Trump. Trump has even crowed about that. He pointed out that he had refused to endorse either Cornyn or Tillis, and he said that he may have ended their political careers. Trump, in fact, endorsed Cornyn's primary challenger, which was a significant blow to Cornyn's ultimately unsuccessful reelection bid. But there is a risk to Trump's gambit here if he follows through, and that's because there's no guarantee that the Senate math is any better after the midterms. But Cornyn and Tillis, as I said, they are leaving office at the end of the year, and now we see them sticking to their demands on Blanche. Both sides, the Justice Department and the senators, say they are trying to work all of this out.
17: Staying on the politics of this for a second, is this holdup just a blip, or do we think it's something bigger?
2: Well, look, I can't speak to the broader internal politics of the GOP, but focusing just on Blanche's nomination, he does have the support of the other 10 Republicans on the Senate Judiciary Committee. But there are a number of senators in the full Republican caucus that have similar concerns about this Trump IRS deal as Cornyn and Tillis. Cornyn also had this to say to reporters yesterday about efforts to resolve all of this.
4: If this were just between me and Todd Blanche, we would have worked this out. But apparently he's getting some pushback from higher-ups at the White House. I don't know who. But this doesn't need to be this hard.
2: I think it's worth stressing here that Trump would rather at this point withdraw Blanche's nomination than provide guarantees about the tax immunity deal that benefits him, benefits his family, and their businesses. That is the bottom line as of right now.
17: That is NPR's Ryan Lucas. Ryan, thank you.
2: Thank you.
18: Let's turn to a Republican with experience navigating conflict in Congress. Jeff Flake served in both the Senate and the House, representing Arizona. He left the Senate in 2019 after declining to run for re-election amid disagreements with President Trump. He also served in the Biden administration as ambassador to Turkey. Good morning and welcome to the program.
5: Hey, thanks for having me on.
6: So President Trump says he can wait until after Senators Tom Tillis and John Cornyn leave the Senate in the new year. Do you think his assumption here that Republicans will keep a majority after the midterms is a gamble?
5: Well, I think Republicans are likely to keep the majority. It may not be the same numbers. They may be down one or two. But he also has to consider this is going to be beyond the midterms. And any president in his second term loses some power after the midterms in the second term. And the president will as well. So even if he holds the same numbers, he's likely to lose influence.
6: You've been in touch with both Senators Tom Tillis and John Cornyn over their objections to Todd Blanche's nomination. What have they told you?
5: Well, they're holding firm, and they're not asking too much. To have written assurance on these issues is fine, and they should have that. Any lawyer knows that that's what is done. But as mentioned in the lead-in piece, the president simply doesn't want to give those assurances because, one, he likes the weaponization fund, and two, he likes the immunity deal. So he wants to keep them in play.
6: Neither Tillis nor Cornyn have re-election battles to win. Do you think either of them would be objecting to this nomination if they were hoping to return to Capitol Hill?
5: You know, no Republican in the Senate likes these deals. They really don't. And John Cornyn in particular is very vested in the judiciary and the courts, and the DOJ. So I'm not going to say that he wouldn't be raising it, or Tom Tillis. They're dedicated, you know, competent members of the Senate. So I'm just glad they're raising it. And it did my heart good this week to see them standing up so firmly.
6: But do you think they feel more free to do this?
5: No doubt. No doubt. The president has particular, you know, sway over Republican voters, that subset of a subset that controls primaries. So he's been able to threaten just about any member of the Senate, any Republican, from re-election. So that's given him considerable power, but that is now waning.
6: I'm curious why you think more Republicans who don't have elections to lose specifically are not pushing back on Trump when they disagree with him, including moving forward nominees, other nominees they don't think are qualified.
5: Yeah, that's been a source of frustration, I think, to the whole country. The Senate really hasn't been the Senate pushing back. So, but you know, if you're a Republican and you're safe and you don't have to push back, you don't have to comment on these issues, if you aren't on the relevant committees, then you just don't. You just don't want to pick fights that don't determine what's going to happen to you. So it's been a little frustrating, frankly, to see.
6: How much leverage do Tillis and Cornyn have here? I mean, since President Trump could just leave Blanche as acting attorney general.

0: to disarm Hamas and withdraw Israeli forces from Gaza. But questions remain about which action will come first. Frank Langfitt has the latest on that coming up in 15 minutes right here on WOUB. Coming up later today at 2 o'clock, you can join us for Science Friday. And here's what they're covering on today's show.
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2: 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Sharks have been on this planet for longer than trees. They're older than the rings of Saturn.
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4: This is Morning Edition from NPR News. I'm Leila Faldin.
5: I'm Michelle Martin.
6: And I'm A. Martinez. When a pair of musicians are called the future, maybe you'd expect more than just keys and drums. But that is what Grammy award-winning singer and rapper Anderson .Paak calls Domi and J.D. Beck, the future. They have a long list of famous fans and collaborators, from Herbie Hancock to Snoop Dogg. They've even shared the stage with Thundercat and Ariana Grande. Somebody tell me how this Domi plays keys, J.D. Beck is on drums. They've been playing music together since they were teenagers. They're now in their 20s, and their second album is called Who Asked?

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1: I'm Kendall Crawford. The Ohio State Fair opened on Wednesday with a new glittering crown jewel, a custom-carved, Ohio-made carousel celebrating wildlife and notable landmarks from all over the state. Ali Vagrinczyk from Ohio Newsroom member station WOSU reports from the fairgrounds.
3: Will you choose the rooster, the bobcat? 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
4: Mine is the llama. That is by far my favorite animal, but it's kind of hard. It's like picking children, you know?
3: That's Vanita Keeman-Goings. The Goings family owns Carousels and Carvings, the Marion company that built the new carousel. Keeman Goings and her husband, Kyle Goings, were on the ride's inaugural spin. They sat in the Woodlands Creature Chariot, an unpainted wheelchair-accessible stall. Raccoons, dragonflies, frogs, and birds peek out from the carved leaf canopy that makes up the bench's back and sides.
4: We are going to paint it next year, but we think people won't let us because they all really enjoy that it is in bare wood at the moment.
3: While Governor Mike DeWine declined to give a precise cost for the carousel, the new attraction is part of around $460 million in updates and improvements to the state fairgrounds that began in 2023. Each of the more than two dozen animals on the ride took somewhere between 400 and 600 hours to carve, paint, and varnish. Still, the Carousels and Carvings team got it done in about 2 years. The ride's first official whirl happened last Saturday, 155 years to the day since the very first patent for a carousel was filed. After the All-Ohio State Fair Youth Choir performed, Governor DeWine and First Lady Fran highlighted some of the carousel's features. The state bird of Ohio, the cardinal, appears not once, but twice, as Fran DeWine explains.
5: What I insisted on is you can't just have a male cardinal. We have a female cardinal, too.
3: Ohioans can find most of the carousel's animals at the fair or in the state's forests and rivers. Others, not so much. One pale off-white bovine stands out among the ride's more colorful critters. It's a wooden rendition of the fair's famous butter cow. And then there's Dunk, or Dunkelosteus terrelli, the state's official fish fossil.
5: Some people said it's too ferocious looking for kids. Well, my kids think it's great.
3: Murals on the carousel's upper rounding board and inner panels depict Ohio scenes and famous places.
6: You'll see a picture of the state fair many, many years ago. The Wright brothers flying over Huffman Prairie, where they're in Greene County.
3: Also included are Hocking Hill State Park, Marblehead Lighthouse on Lake Erie, and Columbus's Palace Theater. The names of every county appear on the inside of the ride.
7: Look, this is really a love letter to Ohio. This is, when people walk up, they're going to find something that they recognize.
3: This carousel is expected to delight Ohioans young and old for decades, maybe centuries. Kyle Goings says carousels are often a person's first ride. They're put on that horse, or bison or box turtle, by their parents. Years later, the same people put their children or grandchildren on for another ride.
8: So I think it's that generational connection through the years of riding a carousel that's unique.
3: They're moving works of art that people can get up close and personal with. They transport you to a world of lights, colors, music, motion. And after that voyage, they bring you right back around to where you began. For the Ohio Newsroom, I'm Ali Vagrinczyk in Columbus.
1: That's all today from the Ohio Newsroom. We'll talk with you on Monday.
9: Good morning. I'm Abiona Boya at the BBC. Spain's Prime Minister and Interior Minister are traveling to the North African enclave of Ceuta, where almost 50,000 migrants have entered illegally from Morocco in the past 24 hours. Spain says it's reached an agreement with Morocco to repatriate the migrants. Sarah Rainsford reports.
0: There are around 60 soldiers heading from Spain to reinforce the border. Local authorities have been calling for tighter measures for some time. They seem to be getting that now. Whether or not that can bring the situation under control, together with perhaps a stronger response by the Moroccan authorities, I think that's the big question today.
9: The governing body of World Soccer says its consultation on the part sale of the World Cup is continuing despite strong opposition from two confederations. But the BBC's Mani Jazmi says some national associations could be enticed.
10: For the majority of FIFA's membership, there's no chance of reaching the World Cup. So minnows like Guam or Montserrat or Somalia, what's on offer instead is $40 million each to join Infantino's plan, and that will be too good to refuse.
9: And one of Italy's most celebrated soccer players, the Milan defender Franco Baresi, has died at the age of 66. One of the best defenders the game has ever seen, Baresi was part of the Italian team that won the World Cup on home soil in 1982. He later captained his country and AC Milan. I'm Abiona Boya at the BBC in London.
11: 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Thanks for being a part of our Friday morning. Let's take a look at the latest weather forecast from the National Weather Service. A little bit of patchy fog this morning. That'll give way to a sunny day. Temperatures around 85. Cloudy tonight. Lows in the mid-60s. Mostly cloudy tomorrow. There's a 60% chance for showers and thunderstorms in the late afternoon. Tomorrow's high is near 80. And showers and thunderstorms into the mid-evening hours tomorrow, or tomorrow night, that is. Look for overnight lows around 65. Looking ahead to Sunday, showers and thunderstorms. High temperatures around 80 degrees, a 90% chance for precipitation Sunday. Showers and thunderstorms will continue throughout the night Sunday night, with overnight lows in the mid-60s. And Monday, we're looking at a partly sunny day with highs around 80. Right now, we have temperatures around 60 degrees, and there is a little bit of fog out there this morning. 30 beluga whales are being transferred out of Marineland, a shuttered aquarium in Canada, and we're going to find out what it takes to move 30 beluga whales in about 7 minutes, so do stick around for that if you can. Coming up later this morning at 10 o'clock, you can join us for 1A. It is Friday, so it's the Friday News Roundup. A panel of journalists will be in the studio to discuss the week's top domestic and international news. And here's what they'll be covering in the first hour of today's show.
12: This week on the Friday News Roundup, Israeli Prime Minister Benjamin Netanyahu visits President Trump. The strains behind the headlines as the United States launches new attacks in Iran. Plus, Tony Fauci takes the fifth on the Hill. The Fed leaves interest rates alone. And the White House asks the Supreme Court to block some mail-in voting before the midterms. All next time on 1A.
11: And 1A begins at 10 right here on WOUB. 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Over in the sports section of WOUB.org, Bengals quarterback Joe Burrow says the team has all the pieces it needs to compete this season as training camp gets underway. Burrow praised the intensity on the first day of practice and said maintaining that energy through camp will be key to the Bengals' success. And Ohio University is preparing for its football season after taking part in Mid-American Conference Media Day. First-year head coach John Hauser says no starting quarterback has been named yet. Despite heavy roster turnover, the Bobcats say they're confident in their depth and continuity. The Bobcats are picked to finish fourth in the MAC preseason coaches poll, and they'll open their season September 5th at Nebraska. Those stories and more in the sports section of WOUB.org. Let's get back to Morning Edition.
13: On a Friday, this is Morning Edition from NPR News. I'm Michelle Martin.
14: And I'm Leila Fadel. For the second time, a company says its AI has gone rogue. Anthropic said Thursday that its AI model, Claude, broke out of its testing environments to hack into the systems of three other organizations. Just last week, OpenAI disclosed that two of its models escaped and breached the online platform Hugging Face. Diego Munoz is a tech reporter for Punchbowl News and joins me now to discuss. Good morning.
15: Good morning.
14: Is this normal, AI models just breaking out and hacking other systems?
15: Shouldn't be, right, Leila?
14: Yeah.
15: So, yeah, it's the second time that it happens in a span of about a week. It's a pretty serious security incident, and the AI companies don't really know what's going on.
14: Are there any federal regulations on these models or anything in place to create accountability?
15: There isn't, not right now. There are several proposals on Capitol Hill to regulate what's called frontier AI, which is these very advanced AI models, but none of them have actually passed yet, and it's an issue that lawmakers are currently grappling with in a very intense way.
14: I want to ask you about something the president is doing. He issued an executive order in June asking federal agencies to come up with a way for companies to voluntarily share their models with the government before they're released to the public. He set a deadline of tomorrow. What's the goal there, and does it tie in to any of what we're seeing here?
15: The goal of that executive order is getting the federal government ready for the type of capabilities that these AI models have. Mm-hmm. So this would be a voluntary framework for the AI labs, think of OpenAI, Anthropic, Google, to share access to their models before they're publicly released. This would be up to 30 days. And the idea is that the federal government would then have the ability to get itself prepared for whatever the capabilities of those models may be.
14: So it's not about regulations or guardrails?
15: No, and there's actually a clause in the executive order that that strictly prohibits this model from being some type of vetting or licensing regime for these models.
14: And how voluntary is voluntary for AI developers to cooperate with the government?
15: That's what a lot of people in the industry are worried about, that this is a voluntary process, but that the administration could ultimately make it mandatory, that if you don't share your models with the government, you may be badly seen by the administration.
14: OpenAI CEO Sam Altman is in Washington this week. What's he doing?
15: First, talk about that incident, right, trying to assuage fears that it doesn't have control over its models.
14: Right.
15: He's also briefing lawmakers about OpenAI's latest AI model, and he's trying to engage with the White House about this voluntary framework. He said he has seen it, but he didn't really elaborate on what the details are.
14: How does what the Trump administration is doing compare to what other countries have done when it comes to AI?
15: Some countries have gotten ahead and tried to regulate first. That includes the European Union. Of course, China has its own model of how to regulate its businesses. But the Trump administration has gone through somewhat of a change. When the president came into office last year, he had a mostly hands-off approach. We're going to let these companies develop these models, cherish innovation, and see if we can beat China in the AI race. After Anthropic released its most powerful model, Mythos, a few months ago, the administration really had a pivot towards a more hands-on approach. That's when that executive order came in.
14: A hands-on approach as in going from not wanting barriers, not wanting regulation, to shifting?
15: Yeah, to now wanting access of these models before they go out. And actually, when Anthropic did put out one of its most advanced models called Fable, the administration blocked it through export controls, not allowing any foreign individuals to have access to the model, which essentially blocked its public release.
14: Diego Munoz is a tech reporter with Punchbowl News. Thank you, Diego, for speaking with us.
15: Thank you.
14: And we'll note that Anthropic is among the financial supporters of NPR.
13: Moving to a new country is never easy, especially if you're a 3,000-pound whale.
16: The logistics, the number of people, is absolutely extraordinary.
13: Dr. Carissa Tang is the lead veterinarian and vice president of animal health at Chicago's Shedd Aquarium. They're helping relocate a pod of 30 beluga whales after an urgent plea from fellow zoologists.
14: The whales were stranded when an aquarium in Niagara Falls, Ontario, closed its doors. Tang explains some of what they need.
16: Comfortable slings that fit the right size animal, the transport containers that are specially designed for moving belugas, the cargo planes that can hold not only that weight of animal, but also the people needed to attend to them the entire time, the trucks that get to and from the airport.
13: The Shedd Aquarium is giving four of the whales a new home. Some of the remaining belugas are headed for other places that specialize in beluga whale care, like Georgia Aquarium, SeaWorld San Diego, and Oceanographic Valencia in Spain.
14: As for Shedd's new residents, Tang says Acadia, Osiris, Sierra, and Lillooet handled the move well.
16: The transport itself went as well as it possibly could have. Everybody is safe, all humans and animals. And the thing is, that's just step one.
14: The belugas can take weeks or even months to acclimate to their new surroundings and get acquainted with Shedd's other residents, including eight other beluga whales who live in six interconnected habitats.
16: So we're truly taking it day by day, hour by hour, and following their lead in terms of what they're ready for in the next moment.
13: Tang and her team are monitoring and recording the whales' behavior and health.
16: Of course, they have different personalities. Acadia is a little bit more of a leader right now. Lillooet's a little bit more of a follower. And so learning each of their little quirks and dynamics between each other is really important for their care.
14: Shedd is preparing to receive up to six more whales from the closed Canadian Aquarium in the near future. This is Morning Edition from NPR News. Our theme music is inspired by BJ Lederman. I'm Leila Faldin.
13: And I'm Michelle Martin.

0: that despite the ceasefire, and Hamas is still technically the government in Gaza.
1: It doesn't. And I think you just broke the code. Add to that the fact that you've got increasing Israeli settlement activity in the West Bank and violence there. And it just seems to me that more often than not, more likely than not, Gaza is likely to remain divided, dysfunctional, and I'm afraid, tragically, sporadically violent.
0: Aaron David Miller is a senior fellow at the Carnegie Endowment for International Peace. Thank you, Aaron.
1: Thank you, Lila.
2: A diplomatic dispute between Brazil and the United States has opened a new front in Brazil's increasingly tense presidential campaign. Brazil denied visas to two U.S. State Department officials who planned to visit the country. Brazil's president alleged their trip was aimed at interfering in the election. Washington rejects that. Catherine Osborne reports from Rio.
3: President Luiz Inácio Lula da Silva made the comments at a campaign event with political allies as he seeks re-election later this year.
4: Nós tivemos...
3: Lula said Brazil had no choice but to refuse the visas. Brazilian officials feared Washington could use the officials' visit to raise questions about the reliability of Brazil's electronic voting machines. After far-right former President Jair Bolsonaro lost the 2022 election to Lula, he falsely claimed there was fraud involving the voting machines. He was later convicted for his role in an attempted coup aimed at overthrowing that result and is barred from running for office again. Fast forward to 2026, and his son, right-wing candidate Flavio Bolsonaro, is now running in his place and trailing in the polls. Last week, Flavio Bolsonaro questioned the reliability of the voting system in a speech. Flavio Bolsonaro and his allies have traveled to Washington several times in recent years in an effort to build closer ties with President Trump. The U.S. State Department has denied that the officials who hope to go to Brazil this week plan to undermine Brazil's vote. It says they were due to hold meetings on election integrity and freedom of speech and religion instead. Lula has gained support in recent polls after challenging Trump over increased U.S. tariffs.
5: Lula wants the perception of American preference for Flavio to be as explicit as possible.
3: Analyst Bruna Santos of the Inter-American Dialogue says Lula sees a political advantage in linking Trump to his opponent. She says Lula is framing the dispute as a defense of Brazil's sovereignty, while Bolsonaro presents his U.S. ties as a political asset.
5: We should expect more accusations of election meddling as October approaches.
3: The election is shaping up to be another deeply polarized contest, an old political rivalry playing out with some new faces. For NPR News, I'm Catherine Osborne in Rio de Janeiro.
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6: 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Let's take a look at the weather forecast for today. Sunshine with a high of 85, a cloudy night tonight, lows near 65. Tomorrow it's going to be cloudy, and we're expecting showers and thunderstorms in the late afternoon. Tomorrow's high is around 80, and those showers and thunderstorms will likely continue into the mid and late evening hours tomorrow night with a low of 65. Looking ahead to Sunday, showers and thunderstorms, cloudy, highs near 80, and partly sunny on Monday with temperatures again near 80 degrees. We have temperatures in the lower and mid-60s around the region right now. It is Friday, and that means we've got StoryCorps coming up in just a little bit. Today on StoryCorps, Karan Founds-Benton talks to her friend about her cancer diagnosis and facing death. StoryCorps coming up in just about 5 minutes here on WOUB. And a heads up, this is one of those StoryCorps where you might want some tissues handy. 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
1: For WOUB, I'm Chris Riddle. A Vinton County judge Wednesday ordered mental competency evaluations for two more family members accused of keeping 16 children in an allegedly squalid home. Gary Siders Jr., the father of the children, and his mother, Christina Siders, will be evaluated to determine if they're competent to stand trial. Earlier this month, the judge ordered an evaluation for Gary Siders Sr. This leaves Elizabeth Siders, the children's mother, as the only defendant in the case who has not, as of yet, requested a competency evaluation. The evaluations are due 30 days after the judge's order and will be filed under seal, meaning they will not be a public record. The four defendants were arrested on the last day of June when authorities discovered the children crowded inside a filthy home in a home in Hamden. The Republican candidate for governor has said he wants to roll back property taxes to pre-pandemic levels and then cap their growth, starting with his first budget next year. Vivek Ramaswamy's plan seeks to provide property tax relief to frustrated homeowners, but a progressive think tank says it will likely mean billions in cuts to local services. With more, here's State House correspondent Karen Kassler.
2: Innovation Ohio President Michael McGovern says researchers picked 2021 as the rollback point to predict the cost of Ramaswamy's plan because that's when home values and property taxes really spiked. McGovern estimates the rollback would mean a $4 billion cut in Ramaswamy's first budget and $6.6 billion in cuts in his second one.
3: That's cuts to our schools, meaning bigger class sizes, eliminating programs. That's cuts to local safety programs. That means police and fire are going to get defunded.
2: Ramaswamy says the money for his plan will come from downsizing government and growing Ohio's population to 15 million, a 36% increase, though it's unclear whether that would be over 4 or 8 years. Karen Kassler at the Ohio Public Radio State House News Bureau.
1: Temporary protected status for Haiti and Syria has officially ended, making all connected work permits and driver's licenses invalid. In Springfield, the religious and nonprofit communities continue rallying around their Haitian neighbors, supporting families who can no longer legally work. From public radio member station WYSO, Catherine Mobley tells us more.
4: A multi-denominational group of Springfield pastors is urging people to join them. They're mobilizing to fill in the gaps for thousands of formerly TPS-holding Haitians needing a myriad of support. Pastor Adam Banks is with First Baptist Church on South Fountain Avenue.
5: Several of the congregations have these mercy ministries, the clothing giveaways, the food giveaways, and helping to alleviate some of those financial stresses.
4: Immigrants impacted by the end of TPS cannot file for unemployment benefits. The Ohio Immigrant Alliance has also created a multi-language hotline. Executive Director Lynn Tremonti says people can call in or email for help and information.
6: If you think your loved one was detained by ICE, if you can't find them, if you need a referral to an immigration lawyer, if you have a question, if you're just scared, you can give us a call. We will try to help.
4: Meanwhile, the Springfield Haitian Support Center and St. Vincent de Paul are accepting monetary and non-perishable donations. Volunteers are also delivering groceries, providing transportation when needed, and accompanying immigrants to their court appearances and to check-in appointments. Reporting for the Ohio Newsroom, I'm Catherine Mobley.
1: Murder and teenagers, do they belong together? A Hudson, Ohio native seems to think so. For the Ohio Newsroom, IdeaStream Public Media's Kabir Bhatia spoke with Rachel Peterson about her debut novel for young adults called Killing Sadie.
7: Rachel Peterson enjoyed growing up in Hudson, and back at her old library, she sips coffee while explaining how she came to write about murder.
8: I am happy to report that the book itself and the plot within it did not come out of real life.
7: After a 20-year career in marketing, she now divides her time between her native Northeast Ohio and New York. Peterson has been writing since high school, turning out several unpublished books just to hone her craft. Now she's signed with Simon & Schuster's Pulse imprint to tell the story of a group of teenagers who are trying to explain, and possibly atone for, the murder of their friend. That's something that never would have happened to Peterson growing up.
8: I do feel the need to tell people I had a really wonderful, lovely experience growing up in Hudson, and I had a great family life and wonderful friends, and I think partially because of that, I'm able to write this, you know, dark, twisted thriller story about all of these things that are so far the opposite of, you know, what my own experience was. But I do think that growing up, going to parties, just the process of being a teen and fighting for your independence and having the challenge of, well, when are you treated like a child versus when are you treated like an adult? And how do you balance that? All of those things come into play in Killing Sadie. And I think, too, the idea that multiple people can experience the same event, but all perceive it in different ways. And I mean, that's so much of what high school is, whether that's, you know, here or anywhere else. And that was kind of the fun of pushing that to the limit of, okay, well, what if the thing that's happened is a double murder?
7: About 6 years ago, Peterson got serious about making her dream into a page-turner.
8: I was a vice president of marketing at a very intensive, high-pressure technology company, managing a team of people. And so writing was what I did after hours to kind of unwind, relax, take a breath. But because of that, I got very used to just writing when and where I had the time. I will write anywhere from my little writer's nook in the old farmhouse, which is, of course, the dream scenario, to, you know, I wrote pages of this novel that's coming out now on the Notes app on my phone during a flight delay in Newark Airport.
7: The novel might sound like a modern-day Stranger Things, but Peterson is happy to be compared to the popular Netflix show.
8: I think that's probably the dream of many writers, that, hey, this would make for a great TV show. And kind of in writing it, it's hard not to think about things cinematically as you're putting them together, putting them on paper, and especially building out the environment. You know, there's the barn party that is kind of the impetus of everything that happens in the book, and envisioning what that looks like. And also, to me, I can see all of this clearly because the whole landscape is something I'm familiar with.
7: Peterson says she had to refer back to her journals from high school to get back into a teenage state of mind.
8: I wanted to make sure that, you know, what is taken away from the book, although there's murder and intrigue, and it is a thriller. It's meant to be camp and fun and entertaining and interesting, but also that there are nuggets in there that call out, hey, this is what is not acceptable behavior, and this is how you deserve to be treated. So there's a particular instance when one of our characters has a boyfriend who everyone said, wow, you're so lucky to be with this guy, he's perfect. Even her parents say, you're so lucky to be with this guy, he's perfect. And then there's an instance where he does something that everyone around her thinks is romantic, and she does not feel that it's romantic. And that's called out as, hey, it doesn't matter if even your parents think, oh, this is so sweet. If you're uncomfortable, then it's uncomfortable, full stop. And so I wanted to be mindful of not falling into any damaging tropes that would suggest, yes, this is positive.
7: And it all comes wrapped in the sometimes rough language of high school students. But Peterson isn't worried about her book becoming fodder for angry parents.
8: Well, you know, if it does end up at school board meetings, that means a lot of people are talking about it, and there is no such thing as bad publicity.
7: For the Ohio Newsroom, I'm Kabir Bhatia.
0: I'm Dace Menendez, host of BBC NewsHour. Today, Hamas says it's agreed to give up its weapons as part of President Trump's peace plan for Gaza. Will Israel now commit to withdrawing? Also, the first drone footage of a humpback whale giving birth. We'll speak to the young man who got the shot.
1: The BBC NewsHour coming up in about 10 minutes at 9 o'clock right here on WOUB. And thank you for joining us on this Friday morning, and to all who celebrate a very happy Friday to you. Looking at the weather forecast for today, it's going to be a sunny day with high temperatures around 85, cloudy overnight, temperatures in the mid-60s. Showers and thunderstorms are likely in the late afternoon tomorrow. It's going to be a cloudy day with temperatures around 80. Showers and thunderstorms continuing into the mid and late evening hours tomorrow night with lows near 65. And cloudy on Sunday, showers and thunderstorms likely again, temperatures around 80 degrees. Right now we have temperatures in the lower and mid-60s. Programming today is made possible with support from the Athena Cinema, now showing Spider-Man, Brand New Day, and The Odyssey. The Athena continues its Beat the Heat series with a showing of Addams Family Values on August 8th. Tickets at athenacinema.com. 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Marketplace Morning Report is coming up next.
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11: From Marketplace in Washington, I'm Kimberly Adams. The inflation data that came out yesterday showed the pace of price increases slowed a bit in June, but that may be a short-lived reprieve, especially when it comes to food. Prices for commodities like wheat, corn, and rice could jump 10 to 18% by next summer because of the ongoing wars in Iran, Russia, and Ukraine. Plus, what's forecast to be a super El Nino this year. That's according to a new analysis from the Eurasia Group, J.P. Morgan issued a similar warning last week. Marketplace's Samantha Fields has more.
12: When the U.S. and Israel attacked Iran in February and the Strait of Hormuz closed, Nick Kraft at Eurasia Group was worried food prices would spike.
13: When it comes to commodities and retail food prices, I didn't see as big of a jump as I expected.
12: A big part of the reason there wasn't as much disruption as many people expected is that last year's crop yields were strong.
13: Coming into 2026, we had huge grain harvests that were buffering some of the food shortage worries and food price increase expectations.
12: But Kraft says those buffers are shrinking and the disruptions to global food supply chains are growing.
13: When you layer new weather patterns, potentially destructive weather patterns, on top of already a very sort of geopolitical tense situation, makes for a very uncertain and kind of worrisome environment.
12: It also makes it likely that food commodity prices will rise in the coming year, and eventually the prices we see at the grocery store will too.
14: At the farm level, this would be viewed as a good thing.
12: Grant Gardner at the University of Kentucky says farmers have had a rough few years, with commodity prices being too low to make a profit, so they would like to see them rise.
14: That said, from the consumer point of view, it's very different because you want those prices to remain depressed.
12: So you're not paying more at the grocery store. I'm Samantha Fields for Marketplace.
11: Let's do the numbers. Dow, S&P, and NASDAQ futures are up in the 1/10 to 7/10 percent range, with the Dow future up 168 points. Investors appear to have regained their appetite for tech stocks. Amazon stock is up almost 11% in pre-market trading. We just got quarterly financial results for two of the nation's biggest oil companies, Exxon and Chevron. Their profits spiked because of rising oil prices from the war in Iran. The price of Brent crude is up 1 2/10% right now at over $90 a barrel.
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11: A week from today, we'll get the government hiring and unemployment data for the month of July. In June, the unemployment rate ticked down slightly to 4.2%, and the U.S. economy added just 57,000 jobs. But the headline numbers don't tell the whole story of what's happening in the labor market. A new report from Minneapolis Fed regional analyst Haley Chenander takes a look at what's happening with remote work. I chatted with her earlier this month to break down the data. Haley, welcome.
16: Thanks for having me on, Kimberly.
11: We've all seen these headlines about employers calling workers back to the office, but what does the data actually reveal about what's happening in real life?
16: There was a surge in the number of people working remotely following the start of the COVID-19 pandemic. And while there was a decline in those pandemic era highs, the rate of remote work has really plateaued in the last couple of years, with the data suggesting that around 22% of the workforce is spending at least part of their work week from home.
11: Which industries in particular saw the biggest changes in the last couple of years?
16: In the public administration sector, which is really a lot of those government jobs, there was a decline of about 6 percentage points in the remote work rate within that sector between 2024 and 2025. So this was the most substantial drop within a sector in remote work. And I think that aligns with a lot of the announcements we saw from, we had the executive order for the federal workers. And then across different states, there were a lot of changes for state employees where they would either have to come back at least part of the time or fully in office.
11: There were also some regional trends you highlighted in your report in terms of remote work. What were some themes that jumped out to you?
16: Minnesota had one of the higher rates of remote work. While the national average was around that 22%, Minnesota rate was more around 24%. And this was a little unique for the region. Wisconsin was a little similar, but the Dakotas and Montana, which are part of the Federal Reserve's 9th District, had lower rates.
11: What do you think the staying power of remote work, especially now that the numbers have stabilized a bit, tell us about the broader labor market right now?
16: I think one thing when it comes to a lot of these announcements is that while they are large employers, they are still a minority of employers. So it's possible that there are a lot of other employers that are still offering fully remote work as a benefit to attract labor to their businesses. It's also the case that for many of these hybrid workers or even fully remote workers where the schedules are 5 days a week, employers are allowing, at least from what I've heard anecdotally, a lot of flexibility for their employees still. So think of a parent that is working from home in the morning before dropping their kid off for school and then heading into the office, or someone going to a doctor's appointment later in the day and then finishing up their day at home. So even though people may be in the office 5 days a week, there is still probably a lot of people working part of their time from home.
17: It seems like that flexibility is really quite the incentive.
16: I think that is what we really see for a lot of employees, is that the choice and the ability to decide when and where they are working is what they value most. When we look at generational opinion data, we see that younger employees are saying that they want to be in the office more for the ability to have mentorship and training and even socialization, but people later in their career, I think those 35 to 45 year olds who maybe have caretaking responsibilities with children or even older parents, they really, really value that flexibility. And there is higher amounts of remote work happening for those age brackets.
17: Haley Chenander is an analyst at the Federal Reserve Bank of Minneapolis. Thank you so much for your time.
16: Thanks so much for having me on.
17: Our executive producer is Nancy Fargali. Our digital team includes Antoinette Brock, Emily McCune, and Dylan Mietinen. Our engineers are Brian Allison, Sam Keenan, and David Schreck. And in Washington, I'm Kimberly Adams with the Marketplace Morning Report. 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
1: 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Their beer garden and tap room are open noon to 10 Tuesday through Friday and 11 to 10 Saturday and Sunday, now with accommodations at their historic farmhouse through Airbnb. Coming up in 1 hour, 1A will get underway. It's Friday, so the Friday News Roundup. A panel of journalists will be in the studio to discuss the week's top domestic and international news stories. And here's what they'll be covering in hour two of today's program.
18: Devastating wildfires in Europe. The Iran war enters month six. And Netanyahu and Trump meet in Washington. It's the News Roundup next time on 1A.
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0: Welcome to News Hour from the BBC World Service. Hello, I'm James Menendez. Today, the Palestinian militant group Hamas says it's agreed to give up its weapons as part of President Trump's peace plan for Gaza.
19: I think that Hamas has been under a lot of pressure from other Palestinian groups because at the end of the day, the Israelis are looking at the disarmament of Hamas as an excuse not to go forward.
0: So will Israel now commit to withdrawing from Gaza? Also, Spain's prime minister condemns the sudden influx of tens of thousands of people from Morocco into Ceuta. And capturing the first drone footage of a humpback whale giving birth.
20: And it was suddenly when she diverted her path and went 200 metres or so further out to sea that I saw this incredible red plumage and I realised this is something unforgettable and rare.
0: All that and more after the news.
21: BBC News with Danielle Jałowiecka. The Spanish Prime Minister Pedro Sánchez has condemned the influx of about 60,000 migrants into the Spanish North African territory of Ceuta from Morocco as an attack and a violation of Spanish sovereignty. The Interior Ministry says 25,000 people have returned to Morocco so far today. Here's Sarah Rainsford.
22: Spain has now sent soldiers and police to help reinforce the border between Morocco and Ceuta, but tens of thousands of people have already made it across. It's not clear how so many were able to swim into this sliver of Spanish territory all at once and unimpeded. Spain's Prime Minister, who's now in Ceuta, has blamed smuggling networks for tricking young people. Pedro Sánchez has called what's happened a violation of Spanish territory and vowed to return the migrants as soon as possible.
21: A senior advisor to the FIFA boss Gianni Infantino has resigned over the proposal to sell stakes in the World Cup and other competitions to private investors. Carlos Cordeiro's resignation came shortly after the Asian Football Confederation joined two other regional federations in condemning the plan. However, for some African football associations, the funding on offer is more tempting. Rogers Byamukama is from the Ugandan Football Federation.
2: The headquarters where we sit, that was FIFA Forward 1. We have Njeru Technical Center, which was also funded by FIFA. We have FIFA Stadium Kadiba, which was also funded by FIFA. On top of that, there are many grassroots programs that have been funded by FIFA, including schools for football. So for me, from my perspective, any avenue that brings in more resources is good.
21: Hamas says it's agreed to completely disarm if Israel withdraws forces and ends its attacks. The group said its arms would be stored and kept under the control of the new Palestinian administration in Gaza. The Israeli government has yet to confirm whether it will comply. Yoland Nell is in Jerusalem.
3: Hamas is saying it's ready to create an inventory of its weapons, from small arms through to heavy ones, with also manufacturing sites and tunnels. But the storage of heavy weapons should be under the Palestinian Administrative Committee due to go into Gaza. There should be no handing over weapons to Israel or any other foreign power. This could potentially clear the way, particularly with a lot of US involvement too, that Palestinian Technocratic Committee finally going into Gaza and the International Stabilization Force too.
21: Israel has carried out powerful detonations near the Crusader-era Beaufort Castle in southern Lebanon, which was last week put on the UNESCO list of World Heritage in Danger. The Israeli Prime Minister Benjamin Netanyahu said the army currently occupying South Lebanon had destroyed tunnels that had been used by Hezbollah using 700 tons of explosives. World news from the BBC. Police in India have registered a case against the local head of Facebook's parent company, Meta, following a complaint by members of the governing BJP. They want officers to investigate social media content they believe was derogatory towards the Prime Minister Narendra Modi. Meta has yet to respond. Videos that are critical of the Prime Minister and his government went viral during recent youth-led protests calling for educational reform. Rescuers in Pakistan have recovered the bodies of four climbers near the site of an avalanche on the world's 12th highest summit, Broad Peak. Officials said rescuers were working to transport them to base camp. Among those still missing is one of the world's preeminent mountaineers, the Nepali-born former British soldier Nirmal Purja. Caroline Davies reports from Islamabad.
5: Broad Peak stands just over 8,000 metres tall. A search and rescue operation is still underway using drones and military helicopters to try to locate the other six climbers. The avalanche hit around midday on Thursday. The group includes climbers from America, Pakistan, Nepal and China.
21: The High Court in London has rejected a legal challenge to the British government's approval for China to build a vast new embassy near the city's financial centre. The challenge was brought by local residents who'd argued the new embassy could be used to curtail protests or monitor Chinese dissidents. Some British and American politicians are concerned the new site could be used as a base for spying, but Britain's intelligence agencies say any threat can be mitigated. The Pacific island nation of Nauru has officially changed its name back to the Republic of Nauru in the hopes of strengthening national identity and cultural heritage. It follows the unanimous passing of a constitutional amendment in May to revert to its traditional ancestral name. The country's short-form name will now be Nauru, while its citizens will be referred to as De Nauru. BBC News.
0: Hello and welcome to NewsHour. From the BBC World Service, we're coming to you live from London. I'm James Menendez. And we're going to begin the programme today in Gaza, something we haven't done for a while. That's partly a reflection of other stories, such as the Iran war rising to the top of the agenda, and partly a reflection of the fact that there's been so little change in Gaza, with Israeli attacks continuing and living conditions for hundreds of thousands of displaced Gazans still woeful, despite the ceasefire between Israel and Hamas that took effect 9 months ago. Today, though, came some movement, at least on the political front. An announcement from President Trump that Hamas had agreed to its complete disarmament and that Israel would withdraw from the devastated territory. Let's talk to our Middle East correspondent, Yolande Nel, who joins us now from Jerusalem. Yolande, the devil is always in the detail, isn't it? Do we know any more about how this might work in practice?
4: Well, we've just had a 15-point roadmap published by the US-led Board of Peace. We're looking at that at the moment alongside a document that the BBC was sent by a senior Palestinian official close to the recent talks between Hamas and regional mediators in Cairo. And, you know, this really relates, the document we've seen, to the revised proposals that Hamas had previously sent to the Board of Peace. So the new ones from the Board of Peace, the new outline, seems to be what was presented to President Trump, what he has basically hailed as a major milestone. And first, and quite a key point, it says that a timetable and implementation mechanisms of this roadmap will not be prepared until all parties approve it, and then they'll be prepared within a fortnight, within 2 weeks. Now, Hamas has been consistently saying that the first phase of the initial ceasefire plan has not been completed. It's brought up a lot of humanitarian commitments. It says that Israel has not kept to. And this document is saying that Israel and Hamas, the different Palestinian factions, must cease all military operations as they're moving into phase two. And then there's this kind of key point around the decommissioning of Hamas weapons that, you know, we've all been paying such attention to, because this is talking about a process to decommission and store heavy weapons, military production sites, depots of weapons and tunnels, saying that that will begin. It'll be under the auspices of this new national committee of Palestinian technocrats. It's been agreed. It's yet to go into Gaza, but saying that then this, you know, disarmament will take place in a gradual, sequential and time-bound manner, with the suggestion that it will be linked to a phased Israeli withdrawal from Gaza. And then there's also in there, as the original document that we saw had suggested, commitments to the tens of thousands of civil servants in Gaza that had been part of the previous Hamas-run administration, to say that they will be basically treated fairly, and that those who don't pass security verification will be, found compensation, that they will be dealt with fairly.
0: Is there any talk about outside verification of this process of disarmament?
4: There is a lot of reference to a kind of verification committee supported by the International Stabilization Force, which has also yet to go into Gaza, although last Sunday the Israeli cabinet authorised that international force, some 200 troops, we were told, from friendly countries to go into Gaza at some point in the future. So, yes, there are external sort of oversight mechanisms that are built into all of this. But, you know, inevitably, this roadmap does not go into the nitty gritty detail.
0: And you talked about a sequential process, because it seemed a bit confusing to me from my reading whether Israel's complete withdrawal wouldn't happen until Hamas had disarmed, or whether it would be a sort of step by step process. What's your sense?
4: I mean, yeah, that's still not totally clear. And the initial reaction from a number of the Israeli politicians who have talked about this has been reasserting that Israel will not withdraw before Hamas gives up its weapons. What complicates that, of course, is the fact that, you know, Israel, under the terms of the original ceasefire deal, was supposed to be left in control of 53% of the Gaza Strip. But as the BBC's recently been reporting, and that yellow line, as it's known, demarcating the area of control, has been moved westwards, with new displacements of hundreds of Palestinians, even in the past few weeks, so that Israel's now in control of more than 60% of Gaza. And, you know, the Prime Minister has said a couple of months ago that that would increase to 70%.
0: But just to be clear, we haven't yet had any official Israeli response to this, have we?
4: That's right. Still no formal response from the Israeli government. And I don't think we'll be getting anything now until the end of the Jewish Sabbath. So that's coming, you know, on Saturday night at the earliest. And it's interesting that, you know, not that many Israeli politicians have come out to comment on this. I think, you know, they will have wanted to wait for this roadmap to be published and will be very aware that, you know, President Trump's response, calling this a monumental step towards lasting peace and security, Israel has to tread very carefully if Hamas has signed up to this. it has to choose its next steps very, very carefully.
0: Yeah, Yolande, thank you very much indeed. I'm Middle East correspondent Yolande Nell joining us from Jerusalem. Well, Bishara Baba is a Palestinian-American who's been a go-between between the Trump administration and Hamas. In 2024, he established Arab Americans for Trump, which was later rebranded as Arab Americans for Peace. That was in the beginning of 2025. So how serious does he think Hamas is about giving up its weapons?
19: I believe that Hamas is very serious about giving up its weapons. About three weeks ago, they sent me a proposal, which I passed on to the White House, that effectively, in their terms, they were calling for a 10 to 15 year ceasefire. But at the same time, they talked about a giving up their weapons to a Palestinian entity, which would be the National Committee for the Administration of Gaza. And they talked about no development of weapons. They talked about no smuggling of weapons into Gaza. And they talked about no usage of the tunnels in Gaza. So I believe that they are very serious. I think that Hamas has been under a lot of pressure from other Palestinian groups to accept that formula, because at the end of the day, the Israelis are looking at the disarmament of Hamas as an excuse not to go forward with any development of Gaza, any withdrawal from Gaza. And the Palestinians are aware of that. So everybody on the table wants to make sure that there is no excuse that is on the table for the Israelis to not withdraw from the Gaza Strip, or at least begin the withdrawal from the Gaza Strip and begin the reconstruction of Gaza.
0: What do you think changed in the minds of the Hamas leadership? I mean, Hamas is an armed resistance organization, presumably without weapons. I mean, it ceases to exist. It's nothing, right?
19: You know, I have always told Hamas, it's either you or the people of Gaza. And, you know, there is a very important point that I think most people have not paid attention to it. Hamas is concerned about the security of its own elements as well as its leadership. And for any formula to work going forward, there has to be a guarantee that Hamas elements would not be pursued, nor would their leadership be pursued in the future. And that is very important. Whether Hamas admits it publicly or not, I know it for a fact that that is a major concern of theirs.
0: And do you think then that Hamas leaders, Hamas fighters, I mean, do they see themselves staying in Gaza, or, I mean, would they leave?
19: Yeah, I don't see them leaving, but I see them handing over their weapons, particularly the various elements within Hamas, handing over their weapons and abiding by the rules and regulations of the National Committee for the Administration of Gaza, and later on, the Palestinian Authority. I don't see it. There's nowhere else for them to go. There is no place for them to go.
0: I mean, so can you see some of them being incorporated into a new security force for Gaza? I mean, in other words, just changing their badges. And I wonder what Israel would make of that.
19: You know, Israel insists on vetting anyone that would be in the future Palestinian security forces. And so if they don't pass Israel's muster in that regard, they're not going to be in that force. And nobody is going to argue over the future of Gaza with regard to 100 or 200 people being in the security force. People in Gaza are so tired of the living conditions that they live through right now. They live on the beach without tents, no sanitation, no sufficient food, nothing of

0: This is James Menendez with News Hour Live from the BBC. Let's turn now to the crisis engulfing football's world governing body, FIFA, over its proposal to sell stakes in the World Cup and other tournaments to private investors. That plan would seem to be unravelling spectacularly, despite FIFA's insistence that it'll press ahead with it. That's after the Asian Football Confederation joined its European counterpart and the federation that represents North and Central America and the Caribbean in rejecting the idea. And now an even more direct blow to the FIFA president, Gianni Infantino, after his senior advisor, Carlos Cordero, resigned, calling the proposal, quote, a bad deal for football. So what now? David Goldblatt's written extensively about FIFA. He's also the author of The Ball is Round, a global history of football.
1: Well, it all depends what you mean by FIFA. The national associations that make it up are not going to push it forward. It turns out the Executive Council of FIFA has had no discussions of this. Even Infantino's inner circle didn't know about this plan. So only one person is pushing ahead with anything, and that is Infantino. Is it dead in the water? I mean, if what I hear of the decisions made by three of the large federations, the Asian Football Confederation, UEFA in Europe, and CONCACAF, North America and the Caribbean, and if I've said, you know, we're

0: It's 18 minutes after 10 o'clock. 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Let's check in with the National Weather Service. Lots of sunshine this afternoon. Plenty of blue sky overhead. Temperatures around 85. Mostly cloudy tonight. Temperatures in the mid-60s. Tomorrow, it's a different story. It's going to be a cloudy day. We're likely to see showers and thunderstorms in the afternoon. And tomorrow's highs will be around 80 degrees. Right now, we have temperatures in the mid-70s around the WOEB listening area. Coming up at 1 o'clock this afternoon, you can join us for Fresh Air. 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
1: On the next Fresh Air, we remember Glenn Hansard, the Irish singer-songwriter who began his career busking on a Dublin street, formed the rock band The Frames, and became internationally famous co-starring in and co-writing the music for the indie Irish film Once. He died Wednesday in a motorcycle crash. Join us. All the more
0: for that. That's Fresh Air coming up at 1 o'clock here on WOUB Public Media. 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
3: Welcome back. It's the Friday News Roundup. I'm Todd Zwillick. Here with me in studio, Megan Scully, Congress editor for Bloomberg News, Steve Clemens, editor-large for The National Interest, and Trey Popet, politics reporter at The Guardian. All right, gang, we head back to the Senate because on Wednesday, Dr. Anthony Fauci, the most public face of the American COVID response, refused to answer questions at a Senate hearing.
4: Although it pains me to do so, because of the respect I have for the legislative branch of government and my decades-long record of cooperating with Congress, under the advice of my attorneys, I will invoke my right under the Fifth Amendment of the Constitution to refrain from answering your questions.
3: Now, Fauci was subpoenaed to appear by Kentucky Senator Rand Paul. The hearing was filled with lots of cursing, Senator outrage for the cameras. There was plenty of that. But for years, Paul has criticized federal officials for recommending masking and school closures back in the pandemic. And he's accused Fauci in particular of misleading the public about the origins of the coronavirus. In his opening statement, Fauci denounced Rand Paul. These two guys, whoa, they have a history. And he implied the hearing was nothing more than an effort to trap him into perjuring himself.
4: The only conclusion I can reach is that the sole reason he is calling me before this committee is to get

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1: 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Ohio University is preparing for the 2026 football season after taking part in the Mid-American Conference Media Day. First-year head coach John Hauser says no starting quarterback has been named yet, though Nick Paulus currently leads the competition. Despite heavy roster turnover, the Bobcats say they're confident in their depth and continuity. Bobcats were picked to finish fourth in the MAC preseason coaches poll, and they open the season September 5th at Nebraska. We've got a preview of the upcoming season in the sports section of WOUB.org. Coming up tomorrow afternoon at 3 o'clock, we'll bring you On the Media, and here's what they're covering on this weekend's show.
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1: 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We've got more 1A coming our way and a news update from NPR.
4: The war in Iran isn't just in Iran anymore. How a widening conflict is narrowing the president's choices. From WAMU and NPR in Washington, this is 1A. Hi, I'm Todd Zwillick. Today on the International News Roundup, expansion and escalation. The United States and Iran resume heavy attacks. Saudi Arabia joins the U.S. to bomb Iraq, and Iranian drones hit an Egyptian port. Hamas agrees to a disarmament plan from President Trump's Board of Peace. Will it stick? And what will it mean for more than 2 million people in Gaza pushed into half of the tiny territory? And in Europe, wildfires ravage parts of Spain and France. Is this the new normal for a rapidly warming continent? You can reach out 1A at WAMU.org.
5: Live from NPR News in Washington, I'm Janine Hurst. Hamas is casting doubt on President Trump's claim that his Board of Peace reached a deal to completely disarm the militant group in Gaza. NPR's Frank Langfitt reports.
6: Trump said on his social media account that when militant groups in Gaza completely disarm, Israeli forces will withdraw from parts of the territory. But a Hamas official told NPR Israel must withdraw from parts of Gaza first before Hamas can move forward. Diana Butu, a former Palestinian peace negotiator, is also skeptical. She noted that Trump has failed to halt Israel's continued killing of Palestinians during the ongoing ceasefire.
7: I think if he were truly interested in this peace plan, as he put it, then he would have made sure that Israel was stopped.
6: Israeli officials have expressed their own skepticism in local media, saying Israel would not take any action until Hamas disarms. Frank Langfitt, NPR News, Tel Aviv.
5: The man who represented FIFA on the White House's World Cup task force has resigned in protest over the soccer organization's private equity plan. NPR's John Stolness reports.
8: Senior FIFA advisor Carlos Cordero said in a statement he cannot stand by while his boss, FIFA president Gianni Infantino, plans to sell a stake in the World Cup to outside investors and urges others inside soccer's governing body to speak out. Infantino wants to sell stakes in the World Cup to investors that are anchored by Joshua Kushner, the brother of President Trump's son-in-law, Jared Kushner. Cordero often joined Infantino on working visits to the White House in recent years. The official governing bodies of Europe and Asia have already voted to boycott all FIFA events until Infantino drops the idea. Critics worry outside investors will prioritize revenue over the integrity of the World Cup and bristle at Infantino's rollout of the plan. John Stolness, NPR News.
5: Officials say cyber criminals hacked Minnesota's IT services department, threatening critical infrastructure across the state. NPR's Jenna McLaughlin reports there's still no word on who's behind it.
9: Between July 26th and 27th, hackers targeted more than 30 water and wastewater systems across Minnesota. Currently, there are no requests by local health officials to modify drinking water usage, but the investigation into the attacks is ongoing. The acting director of DHS's Cybersecurity and Infrastructure Security Agency, Nick Anderson, tells NPR that they are aware of the potential incidents in Minnesota and are helping to provide support along with the EPA. While Anderson did not attribute the activity to any specific hacking group, he said in a statement that organizations should review a federal advisory published just days ago about Iranian hackers targeting technology used by water utilities. Jenna McLaughlin, NPR News.
5: Wall Street's trading higher at this hour. 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
1: It's 11:04. I'm Chris Riddle with WOUB. Temporary protected status for Haiti and Syria has officially ended, making all connected work permits and driver's license invalid. In Springfield, the religious and nonprofit communities are continuing to rally around their Haitian neighbors, supporting families who can no longer legally work in the U.S. From public radio member station WYSO, Catherine Mobley has the latest.
11: A multi-denominational group of Springfield pastors is urging people to join them. They're mobilizing to fill in the gaps for thousands of formerly TPS-holding Haitians needing a myriad of support. Pastor Adam Banks is with First Baptist Church on South Fountain Avenue.
12: Several of the congregations have these mercy ministries, the clothing giveaways, the food giveaways, and helping to alleviate some of those financial stresses.
11: Immigrants impacted by the end of TPS cannot file for unemployment benefits. The Ohio Immigrant Alliance has also created a multi-language hotline. Executive Director Lynn Tremonti says people can call in or email for help and information.
13: If you think your loved one was detained by ICE, if you can't find them, if you need a referral to an immigration lawyer, if you have a question, if you're just scared, you can give us a call. We will try to help.
11: Meanwhile, the Springfield Haitian Support Center and St. Vincent de Paul are accepting monetary and non-perishable donations. Volunteers are also delivering groceries, providing transportation when needed, and accompanying immigrants to their court appearances and to check-in appointments. Reporting for the Ohio Newsroom, I'm Catherine Mobley.
1: Governor Mike DeWine is asking the Bureau of Workers' Compensation to approve a proposed $1 billion dividend for Ohio employers, citing strong investment returns and financial performance. And West Virginia Governor Patrick Morrisey has announced a $14 million investment to expand remote patient monitoring and virtual health care in the Mountain State, with a focus on improving access in rural communities. Find more news at woub.org. I'm Chris Riddle.

0: It's 11:18. You're listening to 1A on WOUB Public Media. Looking at the weather forecast, sunshine this afternoon with temperatures in the mid-80s. Mostly cloudy tonight, temperatures around 65. Cloudy tomorrow, a 60% chance for showers and thunderstorms late in the day, highs around 80. And showers and thunderstorms also likely into the mid and late evening hours tomorrow night, with overnight lows around 65 degrees. Right now, we have temperatures in the mid and upper 70s around our listening area. 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You can take a look at the WOUB TV schedule. It's in the on-demand section, and then you can actually watch those programs just a click to the left in the watch section. So check that out when you've got some time. Coming up this afternoon at 4 o'clock, we've got All Things Considered for you. Here's one of the stories they'll have for us on today's show.
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3: Welcome back. I'm Hans Willick. It's the International News Roundup. Vera Bergengruen is here, national security reporter at The Wall Street Journal. David Rennie, geopolitics editor at The Economist. And Nick Schifrin, foreign affairs and defense correspondent for PBS NewsHour. Well, this week, the president of Ukraine, Volodymyr Zelensky, he said that he would share evidence with the United States showing that Russia is assisting Iran in targeting U.S. bases in the Middle East. We're going to have more on Zelensky's visit to Washington later in the hour. But suspicions that China could also be assisting Iran with targeting, they've gotten into reports as well over the course of this war. The issue came up in Defense Secretary Pete Hegseth's testimony on Capitol Hill last week, and the president has mostly brushed off the issue. Here he is aboard Air Force One on Monday.
4: President Zelensky says that Russia is giving Iran satellite imagery of U.S. bases in the Gulf to help them target. What can you do about that?
5: Well, we'll find out if that's true. I'll ask Putin about it. We'll find out.
6: Hasn't
5: had much impact because we've knocked the hell out of it, wouldn't you think? If that's the case, look, you know, they gave Venezuela a lot of equipment. Venezuela had all Russian equipment. How did that work out? Not too good. So they may be giving, but if they are, it hasn't worked out because they have no army, they have no air force, they have no navy, they have no nothing. So it hasn't worked out. Well, I don't think they've been doing it, certainly not at a high level.
3: I'll ask Putin about it, the president says, Nick Schifrin. What is Zelensky up to here, do you think? What difference could it make as he tries to garner U.S. support? We're going to talk more about Russia and Ukraine, of course, but there's a growing nexus between these two conflicts.
7: I think that the two different questions that you asked have two different answers. So we know what Zelensky's up to, right? Zelensky's trying to make sure that President Trump cares about Ukraine, that President Trump feels invested in helping Zelensky on a personal level and helping Ukraine on a strategic level. And one of the ways that we've seen this is Zelensky raising, hey, maybe the

0: It's On Point on WOUB Public Media. Thanks for being a part of our day. Looking at the weather forecast from the National Weather Service, it's going to be a sunny afternoon, a high of 85. Mostly cloudy tonight, temperatures around 65, and those clouds will continue to move into the region throughout the day tomorrow, bring with them a definite possibility for showers and thunderstorms in the mid and late afternoon. Tomorrow's high is near 80, that chance for precipitation at 60% tomorrow. Right now, we have temperatures around 80 degrees.
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6: You're back with On Point. I'm Meghna Chakrabarty, and today Connor Heffernan is our guest. He's author of the book When Fitness Went Global, The Rise of Physical Culture in the 19th Century. And we have an excerpt of it at onpointradio.org. So, Connor, what changed in the 19th century that made people move from not really thinking about fitness to a culture or cultures emerging around it?
7: It's a really great question, and it's the thing that really fascinated me when I was writing this book, because I was interested in when did people start exercising the same way? You know, when did the trainee in Manchester or Melbourne or Mumbai or another city that begins at M begin using the same exercises as one another? And there's three kind of major shifts, which I think people are probably familiar with. You know, obviously, industrialization, you know, there's factories, there's office work that leads to people moving into cities. People begin to live more sedentary lives. But there's also two other things going on in the 19th century. The first is the growing importance of schools. So schools become more important, education becomes more important, and physical education becomes more important. So schoolboys and schoolgirls begin getting trained in PE, physical education, in the 1800s. And also militaries begin to take physical training seriously in the 1800s. And that starts from the early 1800s after Napoleon's armies sweep across Europe. Napoleon's troops are fit and strong and agile, and they do calisthenics. So the people who want to overthrow Napoleon's army, like the Prussians and the Germans, do calisthenics and gymnastics and physical exercises. And then that creates this cascade where militaries begin doing regimented gymnastics, weight training, barbell work, dumbbell work. So you get people becoming more sedentary in recreational or civilian life. School children begin to be trained in PE, and soldiers begin to be trained in gymnastics and calisthenics. So you have this kind of perfect institutionalization of movement and exercise in the 1800s for the first time in human history.
6: Institutionalization of movement. Okay, that's really interesting. One more question about Napoleon's armies. Were they coming into the infantry ranks more fit, or were the Napoleonic military, did they actually pioneer this strength or fitness training within the ranks?
7: I feel like if I just say that Frenchmen are, you know, naturally better than the rest of us, I might be given the keys to Paris. But no, what happens is Napoleon's armies are deliberately trained in physical fitness. And there's a book written by one of Napoleon's generals in 1815, which talks about we physically train our troops because one of the

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5: From WHYY in Philadelphia, this is Fresh Air. I'm David Bean Cooley. Today, we remember Irish singer-songwriter Glenn Hansard. He got his start busking on a Dublin street and dropped out of high school, ironically, at the urging of the school's headmaster, who told him,
6: "You're in this school, you're not learning a thing, you're frustrating all of the teachers, and I know you love music, so I have an idea." When you're
5: kneeling, which was to give busking a try and come back to school if he failed. But Hansard succeeded. He formed the rock band The Frames and co-starred in and wrote the music for the indie-Irish film Once, and went on to a successful solo career. Hansard died Wednesday in a motorcycle crash. He was 56. Also, Kevin Whitehead pays tribute to Tony Bennett, who would have been 100 years old next week. And Justin Chang reviews the new film, I Want Your Sex. First, the news.
7: Live from NPR News, I'm Lakshmi Singh. President Trump's convened a cabinet meeting at Camp David where he gave pointed responses to reporters' questions today. He blasted GOP holdouts, including outgoing Senator John Cornyn, for failing to advance Todd Blanche's nomination for attorney general. Has to do in part with Trump's settlement with the IRS that included a controversial $1.7 billion compensation fund. On the U.S. war with Iran, Trump expressed frustration with Tehran's negotiators.
8: "I'm losing faith in them because they do lie and they do misrepresent. Well, the other day, the five missiles were shot. We knocked them down, but we were in the midst of a negotiation. I mean, I'm waiting for Steve to call me. How's the negotiation going? And instead, I got a call from Pete that they just shot five missiles at one of our bases in Jordan."
7: Trump faces low public approval ratings in part over the war. A federal plan for addressing a water crisis affecting seven western states is now public. It seeks to curb usage, and the Bureau of Reclamation says the plan would be updated every 2 years. The Colorado River provides water to tens of millions of people, but it's facing dire drought conditions. Three lower basin states affected, Arizona, California, Nevada, could face dramatic cuts in their water use over the next couple of years. Sarah Porter lives in Phoenix, one of the major cities that relies on the Colorado. She's a director of the Kyle Center for Water Policy at Arizona State University.
9: "The federal government, through the U.S. Bureau of Reclamation, which manages the reservoirs and other infrastructure, has issued what they're calling a 10-year decision framework. And it's basically a statement of the Bureau's idea of its full authority to respond to conditions on the reservoirs as they develop. You know, whatever is thrown at it, it's what the Bureau believes it has authority to do.
7: Porter speaking with NPR's Here and Now. The Trump administration wants taxpayers to pay millions in reimbursements for security around its 250th anniversary celebrations. NPR's Rachel Treisman has details.
10: The Department of the Interior is asking Congress for $10 million to cover what it says are elevated security costs for three events on the National Mall, a prayer event in May, the Great American State Fair, and the 4th of July fireworks. Congress already allocated $150 million to events celebrating America's milestone birthday. Most of that money went to Freedom 250, the White House-backed group behind the high-profile events in D.C. The group has not disclosed how much money it raised from donors. Democrats say Freedom 250, not taxpayers, should cover the additional costs. The group has more events planned for August, including an IndyCar race near the National Mall. Rachel Treisman, NPR News.
7: From Washington, this is NPR.
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12: Now this from around the state, region, and WOUB Newsroom. I'm Robin Barnes. The average for a gallon of regular gasoline in the United States on Thursday was $4.10, according to AAA, about $1.11 higher than before the U.S.-Israeli war with Iran began at the end of February. Here in Ohio, a gallon of regular is averaging around $4.08, more than last Friday. Diesel is going for $5.25, 26 cents more than a week ago. In West Virginia, regular is averaging a penny more than last week at $3.89. Diesel is up 7 cents to $5 per gallon. And in Kentucky, regular is averaging $3.73 per gallon, down 5 cents from last Friday, while diesel is 13 cents higher at $4.95. Looking at average prices for regular around our listening area, Athens, $3.95, Chillicothe, $3.96, Zanesville, $3.97, Cambridge, $4.02, Parkersburg, $3.75, and Ironton, $3.73. Governor Mike DeWine is asking the Bureau of Workers' Compensation to approve a proposed $1 billion dividend for Ohio employers, citing strong investment returns and financial performance. West Virginia Governor Patrick Morrisey has announced a $14 million investment to expand remote patient monitoring and virtual health care, with a focus on improving access in rural communities. And the ACLU of Ohio is urging Ohio State University to rescind its campus chalking ban, arguing the policy violates free speech protections. The university has not announced any changes. Stories like these can be found in our online newsroom, woub.org/news. 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Mostly sunny skies today, high in the mid to upper 80s. Mostly cloudy this evening, low near 65. Mostly cloudy tomorrow, high near 81 degrees. Tomorrow evening, a chance of showers and thunderstorms, a 90% chance, low near 66 degrees. And on Sunday, there's a 90% chance of showers and thunderstorms, high near 81 degrees.
5: This is Fresh Air. I'm David Bean Cooley. Glenn Hansard, the Irish singer-songwriter who got his start busking on the streets of Dublin and later became famous for playing a Dublin street musician in the Irish film Once, died Wednesday from a motorcycle crash. He was 56. Irish President Catherine Connolly said Hansard would be remembered as one of Ireland's great singer-songwriters. Bruce Springsteen, who invited Hansard in 2013 to join him on stage during a show in Kilkenny, said, "Here on E Street, we are heartbroken. We met in Ireland many years ago, and he was nothing but a great musician, a good friend, and a generous and gracious man." Glenn Hansard formed the rock band The Frames in the 1990s, made his film debut in The Commitments, playing guitarist Outspan Foster, and won an Oscar for co-writing the song Falling Slowly for the film Once, in which he starred as a struggling musician. The movie was later adapted into a Tony Award-winning musical. Hansard went on to release a number of albums as a solo artist, and he was an advocate for the homeless, performing at an annual Dublin Christmas Eve busk to raise money for people at risk of homelessness. The low-budget indie-Irish film that became an international success, titled Once, was written and directed by John Carney, who previously had been in Hansard's band, The Frames. Hansard wrote the music for the movie. In 2008, Terry Gross spoke with Glenn Hansard and with Czech singer Markéta Erglová, who co-starred in the film. Let's begin with the Oscar-winning song Falling Slowly, which they co-wrote.

0: You know, during the day, people want to hear songs they know, just songs that they recognise. I mean, otherwise, I wouldn't make any money. I play these songs at night. They wouldn't listen.
1: I listen.
0: Yeah, but you give me 10 cent.
1: Well, you do it for money, then? Why don't you get a job in a shop?
0: I have a job in a shop. Listen, I'm going to get back to this, yeah? Nice to meet you.
1: Who do you write this song for, please?
0: No one.
1: Where is she?
0: She's gone.
1: She's dead?
0: No, she's not dead. She's gone.
1: You love her still?
0: Jesus, man.
1: You're over her. Rubbish. No one who wrote this song is over her. I'm telling you. You play this marvelous song to her, you get her back.
0: I don't want her back.
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2: This is Fresh Air. Let's get back to Terry's 2008 interview with Glenn Hansard and Marketa Urglova, stars of the movie Once. Hansard, the Irish singer-songwriter who formed the rock band The Frames and appeared in the film The Commitments, died Wednesday at age 56.
6: Glenn, you started out off as a street musician when you were in your teens. You dropped out of high school to play on the streets. Where did you choose to play? Like, what was a good street for you in Dublin?
7: Well, for me, Grafton Street was the... It was a bit like in Dublin, if you can imagine, if you know, the microcosm of your life, I suppose. For me, I lived on the north side of the city, so Grafton Street was on the south side of the city. And that, for me, made most sense, because it meant that I wouldn't bump into anybody from school and that I wouldn't bump into any of my mother's friends, or my mother, indeed, because my mother was a fruit seller on Moore Street, which is on the north side of the city, and I wanted to get as far away from anybody I knew as possible. So I went over to Grafton Street, and also Grafton Street was kind of the more posh part of Dublin, so the chances of me having a career or getting beyond just being a street musician were, I had better chances, if you like, on the south side of the city, because that's kind of where all the artists lived. And you know, so I went over there, and it was a great, for me, it was the beginning of a whole new education. I mean, I left school at 13. I went over there. The day I left school, I went busking. And what started was I met a man who sold magazines on the street. His name was Pete. And Pete was he prided himself on the fact that he was a Dylanologist. You know, he loved Dylan and loved everything about it. Yeah. And because I was such a Dylan fan, this guy took me seriously, because I was playing Dylan songs that weren't necessarily the ones from the greatest hits record. And so this guy was took an interest in me, and I guess took me under his wing. And I remember going and living with him for a while. And he took me around to, like, poetry readings. And pretty much from there on, I remember meeting this lady, Philippa Garner, who was a kind of a famous painter in Ireland. And she took me out to her house in Kildare, which was in the countryside. She lived in an old converted schoolhouse that she had rebuilt. And I went and lived with her for 2 years. And really, a whole new education began. I remember staying at Seamus Heaney's house when I was a kid, and getting to hang out with poets and other musicians was really the basis of my artistic beginnings.
6: So what's the best thing that happened to you on the streets?
7: Well, for me, I guess, overall, it was my education. I learned how to sing on Grafton Street. I learned how to entertain. When you're on the street, you're a still point. You know, you're part of the architecture. You're a still... And if you stand still on any street, in any city, in any country in the world, if you stand still long enough, every single person in that city will pass you by. So, like, you know, I'd be busking and Van Morrison would walk past as I was singing a Van Morrison song, or, you know, Bono would go by. Or
6: is that true?
7: You know, all
6: really? They'd
7: oh,
6: go
7: yeah, absolutely.
6: By? Okay, so Van Morrison is walking by. What do you do? Do you say, excuse me?
7: Not at all, no. No. With someone like Van, you would just give him his space. I mean, and actually, ironically, the reason, I guess, he was passing by was because myself and my friend were busking together, and we were singing Van, because Van songs are amazing to busk. So one day we were busking, playing one of his songs, and he passed by. But actually, the irony was

0: Coming up, Monday marks the 100th anniversary of the birth of Tony Bennett, and our jazz historian, Kevin Whitehead, has an appreciation. 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
0: This is Fresh Air. Monday marks the centennial of the birth of singer Anthony Benedetto. Early patron Bob Hope suggested he anglicize his stage name to Tony Bennett. A lifelong New Yorker, Bennett had a long series of hits starting in the 1950s. In 1965, Bennett marched on Selma with Martin Luther King Jr. Later, he became a successful painter of portraits, landscapes, and cityscapes. He then had a spectacular late-career comeback, recording scores of vocal duets. Tony Bennett's hits include Rags to Riches, I Want to Be Around, and I Left My Heart in San Francisco. Jazz historian Kevin Whitehead offers an appreciation, which includes some of Bennett's lesser-known songs.

0: That fake little laugh, he used that a lot. Tony Bennett's late duets cast a wide net. Some are quite good, others not so much. The Rock'em Sock'em Swingers with Lady Gaga lean hard on the old Vegas glitz, as if to vindicate the 1960s Tony the hippies ignored. At least all the attention the duets brought him let Bennett see that in the long run, everybody loved him just as he was. Tony Bennett sang as long as he was able, last performing in 2021 on turning 95. He died less than 2 years later. He had a voice you can recognize anywhere. A singer can't do much better than that.
1: Dance.

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1: 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Taking a look at the regional forecast, a spectacular afternoon across the area. Expect mostly sunny skies today, high reaching up near 86 degrees and perfectly calm winds. Moving into tonight, clouds will begin to roll in, making it mostly cloudy with a mild low dropping to around 65 degrees. 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
3: This is Science Friday. I'm Flora Lichtman. As NASA prepares for long-term space missions to the moon and Mars, there's a long list of considerations. Trained crew, check. Tricked out spaceship, check. A meal plan, check. But the constraints of space have meant that it isn't really known as the final frontier of culinary imagination.

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1: 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This week, the court heard its first case ever.
2: I think the Department of Justice picked the strongest possible case as their first trial balloon.
1: 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With Adrian Tevis and Ray Reynolds at the helm, AirClaws is writing the next chapter in their story to continue delivering HVAC solutions that keep southeastern Ohio comfortable. A quick look at the WOUB community events calendar. The Reefer Dogs are taking the stage tonight at Eclipse Company Store starting at 7. And then tomorrow, the highly anticipated return of the Athens Community Arts and Music Festival. The free event promises a day filled with great music, amazing visual arts, and community involvement on West Union Street between Court and Congress. The street closes down starting at noon tomorrow for an all-day block party, stretching late into the evening. Day three of the massive Everwild Music Festival kicks off Saturday morning at 10 a.m., at the historic Legend Valley concert venue in Thornville. If you have an event you'd like to let others know about, put it on the community events calendar at woub.org.
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5: And I'm Sasha Pfeiffer. Some of the jobs we take in our 20s turn out to be learning experiences. Like when a gentle, fresh-faced young man named Elliot lands a gig as an assistant to the celebrity pop artist Erica Tracy, and Erica quickly puts Elliot to work.
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1: 5:18 on this Friday evening. Thank you for joining us. 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The Earth has been remarkably resilient to the effects of climate change, but as scientists point out, there's a limit to that adaptation.
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1: 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We'll look at the weather forecast. Looks like a great opportunity to see some outdoor music or do something outdoor this evening as we have tonight, cloudy skies, low in the mid-60s. Tomorrow stays mostly cloudy and comfortable, high near 81. However, heavy rain moves in tomorrow night. We have a 90% chance of showers and storms through Sunday, bringing up to half an inch of rain. Things start clearing up by Monday afternoon.

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1: It's 18 after the hour. 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Thanks for joining us. 30 years ago, Congress launched a court dedicated to deporting people deemed national security threats. This week, the court heard its first case ever.
2: I think the Department of Justice picked the strongest possible case as their first trial balloon.
1: A Texas woman, originally from Afghanistan, has been accused of supporting the Islamic State. 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With Adrian Tevis and Ray Reynolds at the helm, AirClaws is writing the next chapter in their story to continue delivering HVAC solutions that keep southeastern Ohio comfortable. A quick look at the WOUB Community Events calendar. The Reefer Dogs are taking the stage tonight at Eclipse Company Store starting at 7. And then tomorrow, the highly anticipated return of the Athens Community Arts and Music Festival. The free event promises a day filled with great music, amazing visual arts, and community involvement on West Union Street between Court and Congress. The street closes down starting at noon tomorrow for an all-day block party stretching late into the evening. Day three of the massive Everwild Music Festival kicks off Saturday morning at 10 a.m., at the historic Legend Valley concert venue in Thornville. If you have an event you'd like to let others know about, put it on the community events calendar at woub.org.
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4: 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I'm Juana Summers.
5: And I'm Sasha Pfeiffer. Some of the jobs we take in our 20s turn out to be learning experiences. Like when a gentle, fresh-faced young man named Elliot lands a gig as an assistant to the celebrity pop artist Erica Tracy, and Erica quickly puts Elliot to work.
6: Your relationship with your employer was primarily sexual in nature?
7: You're a sexual astronaut, just exploring the outer limits of experience.
5: Erica, played by Olivia Wilde, keeps Elliot as her sexual muse. Elliot is played by Cooper Hoffman. The two of them have a dominant-submissive relationship, with Elliot as the sub, and he is into it. That's the premise of the new comedy from filmmaker Greg Araki called I Want Your Sex.
8: My one-liner is it's a sex-positive love letter to Gen Z.
5: Greg Araki is known for making films about young people exploring their sexuality, and his movies are often quite explicit. This one is very much so. It's also his first movie in 12 years. And when I spoke with him and actor Cooper Hoffman, he said this film is largely a reaction to all the media coverage about why Gen Z seems to be having less sex than previous generations.
8: Like Erica Tracy, my work is, you know, based on sex, sexuality, it's provocative. A lot of the things that Erica says in the movie are actually quotations of things I've said about sex and art.
9: It's complicated.
10: Complicated? Gen Z's all the FOMO, and yet you're willing to miss out on the sexual prime of your life?
8: When she has that line about, you know, your generation's all about FOMO, but you're not worried about missing out on the sexual prime of your life, that was, you know,

0: And your past films can be pretty bleak and
1: dark. Yeah, I've had things where, you know, kind of gnarly stuff going on. And honestly, for me as a moviegoer, because the world is such a kind of nightmarish hellscape, particularly America, I really wanted to put something in the world that was kind of positive. As a moviegoer, I really can't really watch things right now that are too dark or too dystopian.
2: Yeah.
1: So the sort of underlying message or subtext of the movie that is very sex positive and very, in a way, to me, it's kind of reassuring a little bit. The idea of sort of putting something positive into the world was very important to me with this movie.
2: I think the movie comes with a lot of empathy and a lot of grace. And I think that it's really funny. So laugh as hard as you want to laugh or get angry as you want to get. But at least acknowledge the fact that it's like fighting for some sort of empathy and understanding to a really what feels like rigid world. But, you know, I hope people just have a fun time. I like watching a fun movie. And I think that that's what this is.
0: That is Cooper Hoffman. He's the lead actor of the new movie, I Want Your Sex. And with him is Greg Araki, the filmmaker of that movie. Greg and Cooper, thank you so much.
2: Thank you for having us.
1: Thank you.
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1: 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I'm Sasha Pfeiffer.
2: And I'm Juana Summers. A new court launched in Washington this week, 30 years after Congress created it. The court gives the government another way to deport people who pose a threat to national security. NPR's Carrie Johnson reports.
3: Lawmakers created the Alien Terrorist Removal Court in 1996, but it had never been used by the Justice Department until this week.
4: I think the Department of Justice picked the strongest possible case as their first trial balloon.
3: Seamus Hughes is a counterterrorism researcher at the University of Nebraska, Omaha. He attended the first court hearing, what he calls a work in progress.
4: You saw the judge and the defense and Department of Justice even kind of thumbing through the statute language to make sure that what they were proposing was, you know, legally sound and acceptable and all those things.
3: At the center of the case is Nazira Hajizadeh. She's a 47-year-old woman originally from Afghanistan, now a legal permanent resident of the U.S. based in Texas. Last year, authorities obtained convictions against her son and son-in-law for plotting an attack on the 2024 elections. But rather than charge her with a crime, the Justice Department turned to the Alien Terrorist Removal Court. DOJ lawyers say she worked to radicalize her family to support the Islamic State terror group, but they offered few details because they worry about disclosing classified information and the sources and methods the U.S. government used to gather it. Georgetown University law professor Steve Lodex closely following the new court.
5: This whole system, the entire premise of the Alien Terrorist Removal Court, is a compromise where the government gets, you know, more favorable evidentiary rules and it gets the ability to use at least some classified information in exchange for having the ultimate arbiter be an Article III federal judge.
3: Chief Judge Joan Erickson is in charge of the new court. She's a senior judge based in Minnesota with extensive experience in national security. Erickson arrived at the courthouse in D.C. this week, shortly before the hearing, her roller bag and her robe in hand. Erickson's been demanding more information from the government to back up its claims, and she says she's working to make the new court more transparent to the public. Again, Steve Lonick of Georgetown University.
5: And so far, you know, Chief Judge Erickson, from what we know publicly, has not been in a hurry to accommodate the government's every request.
3: Public defenders for Hajizadeh signaled they'll challenge the constitutionality of the untested court, arguing she's getting, quote, woefully inadequate due process, and that DOJ is using the new court as an end run around the regular justice system to avoid the high burden of proof to convict her of a crime. Terrorism researcher Seamus Hughes says the precedent for the Alien Terrorist Removal Court is developing in real time.
4: You know, the question of whether someone should be detained throughout the entire process is an open question right now. You know, the question of how much information the Department of Justice should have to be required to provide to the defense, whether it's classified or unclassified, is a relatively open question if you look at the statute.
3: Judge Erickson has ordered Hajizadeh to remain in custody for now in the D.C. jail. Both sides are due back in court August 11th. Carrie Johnson, NPR News, Washington.
1: This month, India was rocked by some of its biggest anti-government protests in years. The unrest was partly triggered by news that several students took their own lives after being ordered to retake a medical school entrance exam. NPR's Dia Hadid went to the city of Nagpur to meet one family left behind, and this story does touch on young people dying by suicide.
6: Neelam Chaturvedi says her daughter's English handwriting was beautiful. She shows us a note written in curly ballpoint. It begins, "Mummy and Daddy." It's the note her daughter Akanksha wrote before she took her life in May. Chaturvedi says even this final note from her 18-year-old daughter shows how clever she was. She says, "I could never find fault in her." She hugs a framed picture of a kangsha. It's garlanded with plastic flowers. She lifts the framed picture and strokes the flowers away from her daughter's face, like untidy bangs. Like millions of families across India, Akanksha's parents sacrificed everything for their daughter's education. When she was a baby, they left their village, moved to the city of Nagpur, where the schools are better. Akanksha graduated with top grades, decided she'd try to be a doctor. It's one of the few professions that offer economic mobility in India, but competition is fierce. Around 2 million students take the nationwide exam that's key to admission in a medical college. They vie for about 30,000 general spots in government colleges. So Akanksha's father, Krishna Kumar, borrowed from relatives and banks to cover 2 years of tuition for his daughter at a coaching centre. Like countless centres across India, it promises to help students clear the exam. And like countless other parents, Kumar says he worked day and night to pay off his debts, but he fell behind. So he sold his only asset, his land in his ancestral village. Kumar says Akanksha felt their financial distress. She'd tell him, "Papa, please don't worry. I'll pay it all back." To meet that promise, Akanksha studied relentlessly, slept very little, often forgot to eat, never took a day off. In her tiny bedroom, there's a note taped to the wall. It reads, "May 3, practice makes a woman perfect." That's when Akanksha took the medical school entry exam. Her parents say Akanksha thought she'd done really well, enough to enter a prestigious university. Then, on May 12, the education ministry announced it was cancelling exam results after they discovered the questions had been leaked. All 2 million students had to retake the test. For days, Akanksha stayed in her room. Then she took her own life. Her father says an exam leak killed her. Akanksha was among at least a dozen other students who died by suicide after being ordered to retake the exam. Her note echoed those of other students who died. She wrote, "I don't have the courage to retake the test. I'm sorry, I ruined everything." As news of the deaths emerged, anger brewed among other students. In June, they gathered in New Delhi to demand the education minister's resignation. By late July, their numbers swelled to tens of thousands. Protests spread to more than a dozen cities. After ignoring the students for weeks, Prime Minister Narendra Modi promised the perpetrators would be brought to justice quickly. When that didn't end the protests, the education minister resigned, and the government agreed to pay compensation to families who lost their children. Akanksha's parents say no official has been in contact so far to discuss compensation. Her mother says, "Why would they speak to us? We're little people, vermin." And now they worry about their son, 14-year-old Raj. They say they once hoped Raj would follow his sister's example, study hard, aim for a good job. Now they're stuck. The only way out of poverty is for Raj to go through the same system that took their daughter. Dia Hadid, NPR News, Nagpur.
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7: I'm Kendall Crawford. The Ohio State Fair opened on Wednesday with a new glittering crown jewel, a custom-carved, Ohio-made carousel celebrating wildlife and notable landmarks from all over the state. Ali Vagrinzik from Ohio Newsroom member station WOSU reports from the fairgrounds.
9: Will you choose the rooster, the bobcat? How about the prize-winning pig? Or you could go for a classic horse. 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Every animal on the new Ohio State Fair Children's Carousel is beautifully carved and painted. 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Every creature has a unique expression and its own personality. It's hard to pick a favorite.
10: Mine is the llama. That is by far my favorite animal, but it's kind of hard. It's like picking children, you know?
9: That's Vanita Keeman-Goings. The Goings family owns Carousels and Carvings, the Marion company that built the new carousel. Keeman-Goings and her husband, Kyle Goings, were on the ride's inaugural spin. They sat in the Woodlands Creature Chariot, an unpainted wheelchair-accessible stall. Raccoons, dragonflies, frogs, and birds peek out from the carved leaf canopy that makes up the bench's back and sides.
10: We are going to paint it next year, but we think people won't let us because they all really enjoy that it is in bare wood at the moment.
9: While Governor Mike DeWine declined to give a precise cost for the carousel, the new attraction is part of around $460 million in updates and improvements to the state fairgrounds that began in 2023. Each of the more than two dozen animals on the ride took somewhere between 400 and 600 hours to carve, paint, and varnish. Still, the Carousels and Carvings team got it done in about 2 years. The ride's first official whirl happened last Saturday, 155 years to the day since the very first patent for a carousel was filed. After the All-Ohio State Fair Youth Choir performed, Governor DeWine and First Lady Fran highlighted some of the carousel's features. The state bird of Ohio, the cardinal, appears not once, but twice, as Fran DeWine explains.
11: What I insisted on is you can't just have a male cardinal. We have a female cardinal, too.
9: Ohioans can find most of the carousel's animals at the fair or in the state's forests and rivers. Others, not so much. One pale off-white bovine stands out among the ride's more colorful critters. It's a wooden rendition of the fair's famous butter cow. And then there's Dunk, or Dunkelosteus terrelli, the state's official fish fossil.
11: Some people said it's too ferocious looking for kids. Well, my kids think it's great.
9: Murals on the carousel's upper rounding board and inner panels depict Ohio scenes and famous places.
12: You'll see a picture of the state fair many, many years ago. The Wright brothers flying over Huffman Prairie, where they're in Greene County.
9: Also included are Hocking Hill State Park, Marblehead Lighthouse on Lake Erie, and Columbus's Palace Theater. The names of every county appear on the inside of the ride.
13: Look, this is really a love letter to Ohio. This is, when people walk up, they're going to find something that they recognize.
9: This carousel is expected to delight Ohioans young and old for decades, maybe centuries. Kyle Goings says carousels are often a person's first ride. They're put on that horse, or bison or box turtle, by their parents. Years later, the same people put their children or grandchildren on for another ride.
14: So I think it's that generational connection through the years of riding a carousel that's unique.
9: They're moving works of art that people can get up close and personal with. They transport you to a world of lights, colors, music, motion. And after that voyage, they bring you right back around to where you began. For the Ohio Newsroom, I'm Allie Vigrinsik in Columbus.
7: That's all today from the Ohio Newsroom. We'll talk with you on Monday.
15: Good evening. It's 6:48. As we wrap up this shift, I'd like to say a sincere thank you to all of you for listening to WOUB today. We have just about 10 more minutes of All Things Considered coming your way, followed immediately at 7 o'clock by a full hour of Live from Yorma Kalkinen's Fur Peace Ranch, bringing you an incredible acoustic roots music right from the hills of Meigs County. Then at 8 o'clock, Brian Gibson takes the airwaves to host Crossing Boundaries. I actually took a quick peek at his playlist on our website earlier, and you're in for a treat. Brian will be spinning tracks from the local honeys, Rodney Rice, Bruce Hornsby, and the legendary Etta James, just to name a few. Looking at our weather, expect a mostly cloudy night ahead with a mild low dropping down to around 65 degrees. Tomorrow stays mostly cloudy with a comfortable high near 81 before heavy rain moves in tomorrow evening. 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The Kleinpenny Educational Fund is committed to funding nonprofits that support creativity, critical thinking, sustainability, tolerance, and mental health right here in Athens County. Thank you for spending your Friday evening with us. 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
16: 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I'm Juana Summers.
17: And I'm Sasha Pfeiffer. It seems like just about every country these days is obsessed with manufacturing. In wealthy countries, it's supposed to create better jobs. For developing countries, it's supposed to be a path up the economic ladder. Jeff Guo from our Planet Money podcast followed that thought to a manufacturing powerhouse in a very unlikely place.
18: You know the legend of El Dorado, the hidden city of gold in South America? Well, recently, Planet Money producer Luis Gallo and I went to visit a kind of modern-day El Dorado in the middle of the Amazon rainforest. To catch a glimpse of it, we walked along a dark jungle path up to an observation tower. At the top, we could see the rainforest stretching all the way to the horizon in nearly every direction, except...
19: I hear it. I hear buses.
18: Yeah. Just to the south...
19: Through those trees.
18: There was this bright line running through the jungle.
19: So on one side, we have the vast Amazon forest.
20: And then on the other side, it's a bustling metropolis.
18: We were looking at the city of Manaus in Brazil. Manaus is a manufacturing juggernaut, filled with giant factories from the likes of LG and Samsung and BMW and Honda. Nearly every TV that is sold in Brazil, every microwave, every motorcycle, is built right here in the middle of the jungle, thousands of miles from where most Brazilians live, where for several months of the year, the highways are practically impassable. All this is the result of a decades-long experiment to kickstart economic development. This area is called the Manaus Free Zone. We met with the government official in charge of the project, Bosco Saraiva.
21: What happened? A partir dali... No início dos anos 70, foram milhares e milhares de oportunidades.
18: Saraiva told us, since the 1970s, this experiment has brought hundreds of thousands of manufacturing jobs to one of the poorest regions of Brazil. So in that sense, at least, Manaus looks like a huge economic success. But all these factories, they're here for basically one reason, the tax breaks. Every year, the Brazilian government spends about $6 billion subsidizing factories here in the free zone. Without those subsidies...
21: Nós perderíamos automaticamente o polo, porque seria economicamente inviável. Inviável.
18: Saraiva says all this manufacturing wouldn't be economically viable. It's pretty expensive to make things in the middle of the rainforest. And everybody knows this. Denis Menev is the CEO of Bemol, which is the largest department store chain in northern Brazil. He says, yeah, suppliers can get the same stuff made in China for way, way less.
22: It, of course, depends on the product, but I would say generally we're talking about half.
23: No, yeah. Half?
22: Half, yeah.
23: Is that typical?
22: Well, that's normal, yeah.
18: Menev used to serve as the Secretary of Economic Development for this region. He told us the dream has always been that one day these factories might not need so many subsidies, that they'd figure out a way to be economically competitive. Right now, the U.S. government has similar hopes. It's paying countries billions of dollars to build new microchip factories in America. But one lesson from Manaus is that getting the factories to come, that's the relatively simple part. Figuring out how those factories might one day stand on their own without subsidies, that can take years, even decades, of messy experimentation. Jeff Guo, NPR News.
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2: With a career spanning decades, Tom Paxson is a folk music icon. He's written folk standards like The Last Thing on My Mind, Bottle of Wine, Whose Garden Was This, The Marvelous Toy, and Rambling Boy. Paxson moved to Greenwich Village in the early 60s after a stint in the Army. Since then, he's performed thousands of concerts around the world and had his songs recorded by a wide variety of artists, including Bob Dylan, Pete Seeger, Willie Nelson, and John Denver.

0: you.
1: Just ask him. 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

Now, those of you who use rhyming dictionaries might have searched in vain, but it's in there. Water rhymes with order, at least in my rhyming dictionary. Let's try.

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And then they misquote St. Paul to justify it or something. I don't like those people, and this song is for them.

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Go back to 1970, the first ever Earth Day.

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1: This is live from Jorma Kaukonen's Fur Peace Ranch. This concert featuring Tom Paxton, recorded September 29th, 2018.

0: This is Yorma, and you're listening to Live from the Fur Peace Ranch. Here's some more from the great Tom Paxton.
1: This is a song that I just wrote for fun. I enjoyed writing this song a lot. It's kind of about how we let our imaginations run away with us sometimes. Some of us do, and I know I don't, but it goes like this.

0: Thank you. I love that melodica. It looks like it came out of a Cracker Jack box and everything, but it just sounds great. This is John Vesner, everybody. And on my left, Mr. Don Henry. These gentlemen are both Grammy Award winners for songs they've written, including a giant hit back in 91 called Where Have You Been? This is another really old song. I know that some of you, I see several of my contemporaries here tonight. We're not gonna turn up the house lights on you or anything like that, but I'm glad to see you. Isn't it nice that the home let us out tonight just to... I know, this song goes way back there. It was a hit for a group called Jimmy Gilmer and the
1: Fireballs.
0: And it was a rock and roll version that I wouldn't begin to try to replicate for you. My throat would wind up somewhere out in the yard there. But this is the way I recorded it, and the way perhaps you learned it. It goes like this.

I used to find it unnerving, by the way, to have people with gray in their hair come up and tell me that they learned my songs in camp. But

Well, you know, I wrote that song in 1963, right after spending 2 weeks on the same bill with an American legend named Mississippi John Hurt. John Hurt was rediscovered back in that early spring, I guess it was, of 63, and the Newport Folk Festival Foundation brought him up to the festival that summer. And by great coincidence, it was my first time there, so I got to see this little guy, only about yay high, sing in the North for the first time. He sang in a workshop in the afternoon, and then that evening they put him on the main stage on a kitchen chair, just himself and 18,000 people, who he conquered. Everyone loved that man and his music. And then by some incredible, mysterious working of the wheels of the gods, he wound up a couple of weeks later playing with us kids at the Gaslight in Greenwich Village on McDougal Street. And we got to hear him three or four times a night for a couple of weeks, you know, and that's just a lifetime experience in 2 weeks of hearing that kind of ragtimey, bluesy stuff. He had a wonderful ragtimey feel to his guitar play. And indeed, it was after that that my new wife Midge and I set forth across the continent in our brand new secondhand VW Beetle. It was the kind that didn't have a gas gauge. It had a lever down between the seats, and when you started going whoop whoop whoop, you quickly did the lever, and that gave you one more gallon from a special to get to a gas station. Right. But I digress. All the way across the country, I kept taking the guitar out to play at various coffee houses. And the first thing I'd do would play what was the melody of A Bottle of Wine, because it made me feel like John Hurt. It made me remember John Hurt. And so I readily acknowledged the debt to him for that. And then about 10 years after this sweet man left him, along about 78, I guess it was, this song showed up in the back of my head, and it turned out to be about him, and it went like this.

Thank you. Talk about thrills. About a year ago, the guys and I played a concert at Swallow Hill in Denver, and we opened the second half doing that song, and I played it on John Hurt's guitar. Was that a kick? Well, I think every folk song has a secret Jones for country music. We all like good country music, and we decided that there was a country song that hadn't been written yet that badly needed to be written. Speaking of my contemporaries, here is our country song.

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0: This is Yorma, and you're listening to Live from the Fur Peace Ranch. 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
1: Well, in this year of 2018, I think we've been living under that Chinese curse of having been born in interesting times. Here is another song for now, perhaps a little different than that one.

Thank you very much. Funny how you go into a recording studio, which is one of the greatest thrills you can ever ask for, to lay down a whole album of songs, in some cases songs you've written yourself. It's a wonderful adventure, and you never know what's going to finish by being your favorite song. And this one surprised me. This was my favorite song on Redemption Road. I just love to do it with my friends here.

Thank you. And if anyone asks me what Texas Toast has to do with this song, I cannot possibly answer it. This is another old song for you.

Thank you very much. That old song has certainly got around. I was down in Adelaide, Australia, playing in a folk club there, and between sets, a couple of college girls came up and kind of shyly asked if they could sing something for me. I said, sure. And they sang me a verse and chorus of The Last Thing on My Mind in Croatian. And I thought, oh, you do get around, don't you? My God. And then my younger daughter, Kate, spent her first year of college at St. Andrews in Scotland. And she, by the way, played her first round of golf on the old course. You know, that could, you tell that to regular golfers and they want to... Anyhow, she went with her friends to a pub one Saturday night, and the folk singer there sang The Last Thing on My Mind, and between his sets, she went back and said, thanks for singing Last Thing on My Mind. My dad wrote that song. He said, no, he didn't. She said, yeah, my dad wrote that song. He said he couldn't possibly have written that song. I learned it from my father. It's a traditional Scottish folk song. And she said, I'm telling, he said, well, wait a minute, who's your dad? And she said, Tom Paxton. And he thought for the longest time, said, well, he might have written it. So I'm settling for that. I might have written it. Right? This one, too.

Mr. Don Henry, Mr. John Vesner. Thank you very much.

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Had a wonderful time being with you tonight. And you got a real treat coming shortly. A couple of announcements. First of all, I want you to join me in thanking two fantastic musicians for their help. We're together all the time now. This is Don Henry and John Vesner, the Don Juan. Also, we brought some CDs. We'll be in the silo there afterward to sign them for you. We recommend that, by the way. It activates the CD to be signed. That's how you know you'll get the full stereophonic effect that we've worked so hard to achieve. So don't buy them and run. Hang around. We'll sign them. We'll do selfies. We don't believe in singing to the choir, preaching to the choir. It just doesn't work for us. We all know the truth of global warming. We know what it is, that it's real. We know that we're causing it. All of that is so clear that the last thing you need is a song saying, watch out, the world is getting warmer. So we thought what would be more fun was to explore the other side of the argument. People keep complaining, a bunch of Chicken Littles. The climes they are changing, afraid this chicken should lead to our demise, so they hypothesize. As for me, it's just more left-wing science lies. So before another frosted nut hatch expires, perhaps you'll permit us patriots to inquire.

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1: Josh Groban has sold millions of records and has performed for presidents and dignitaries. But one of the most important moments in his career was recording a song with his dad on his new album, Cinematic. Josh shares that story, talks about making an album of some of his favorite movie songs, and about dabbling in comedy. That's on the next World Cafe.
2: 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So that's not great, right? 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
3: I said, Sasha, then get a chainsaw and cut the wall down, because I didn't want the baby to die.
2: One doctor doing incredible things, so many of them, things she has never done before. That's this week.
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4: Live from NPR News in Washington, I'm Ryland Barton. FIFA is abandoning a controversial plan to sell stakes of the World Cup to private investors after opposition from European countries. The private investors included a firm run by Joshua Kushner, brother of President Trump's son-in-law. It's a stunning defeat for FIFA President Gianni Infantino, a Trump ally, just weeks after the lucrative Men's World Cup. Some EU countries are calling for Spain's borders to be closed as the country tries to deal with an influx of tens of thousands of migrants from Morocco. Terry Schultz reports the EU Commission chief calls the situation unacceptable.
5: Spanish authorities say they've turned back roughly half the people who arrived in the tiny Spanish town of Ceuta by land or sea from Morocco. European Commission Chief Ursula von der Leyen says she's assigned officials to help Spain manage the situation, insisting the crossings must stop immediately and that smuggling networks must be dismantled. She underscores that people entering the bloc must be returned quickly. Several EU governments have called for the suspension of Spanish participation in the passport-free Schengen system so that the migrants cannot travel on into other countries. The Italian government says it's temporarily closed its air and sea borders with Spain, and France announced it will step up controls at the Spanish border. For NPR News, I'm Terry Schultz in Brussels.
4: Major oil companies reported massive profits while fighting between Iran and the U.S. drove up the price of oil. ExxonMobil and Chevron both more than doubled their profits in the second quarter. Some lawmakers have proposed taxing oil producers for war-related windfalls, as NPR's Camilla Domonoski reports.
6: We've seen Democrats in Congress and some leaders in Europe call for windfall taxes on oil. These are special taxes on unusually high profits. The logic being that, you know, these companies didn't make so much money by innovating. That was because of this geopolitical crisis that was outside of their control that made the thing they sell a lot more valuable, right? Europe had a windfall tax after prices spiked back when Russia launched the full-scale invasion of Ukraine. Unsurprisingly, this is something that oil companies oppose.
4: NPR's Camilla Domonoski reporting. New York is suing the